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2: This is hell.
3: The market demands exploitable labor. The state provides the market with vulnerable workers, often immigrants, for the private sector, a sector that is always in a race to the bottom when it comes to worker wages, conditions, safety, and benefits. These exploited and vulnerable lives are then made expendable and become political pawns during campaign seasons. Now the U.S. is expanding its anti-immigrant efforts to new heights. Huge detention centers are being constructed, and they will be filled, because they always are. Whenever such facilities have been built in the past, the state has always found those they can exclude, marked as outsiders, to be rounded up and undeserving of rights that are suddenly no longer guaranteed to them by the U.S. Constitution. So what is to be done? Well, it seems there's really only one thing that can and should be done, and that is to shut them down. Returning to This Is Hell, we are very happy to have back on the show journalist John Washington, who is author of How to Close a Camp, Dispatches from the Fight Against Immigrant Detention. Welcome back to This Is Hell, John.
4: So glad to be here. Thanks for the invite, Chuck.
3: Thank you so much for being on. Thank you for being patient with us today. We're having a lot of issues with all sorts of technical stuff here.
4: No problem.
3: Me locking my keys in the office was probably the biggest problem that we've had so far. So, John, real quick, I want to start by asking you. You write, we can look to U.S. history for two blueprints for the modern immigration system, the Indian reservations and the Japanese-American internment camps. Historian Kathleen Duvall in Native Nations writes about the 1830 Indian Removal Act, resulted in one of the country's most extreme violations of sovereignty and human rights when it ultimately expelled tens of thousands of people from their homes and crowded them into Indian territory. Does the history of indigenous genocide affect the way in which politicians, the public, media discuss and understand the history of immigration? Does genocide denialism, nativism, affect immigration policy? And if so, how? I mean, how much can we have a conversation about immigration if, you know, our history of our genocidal past can't be discussed?
4: Yeah, I mean, it affects not only the way that we talk about, understand, and affect immigration policy, but it affects everything. I mean, there's nothing in this country that hasn't been touched or warped by the way that the colonizers came in and slaughtered so many people. So absolutely. You know, I think that staying with just the topic at hand with immigration enforcement, you know, the first instinct of conquest is to dictate movement. And that can happen by either forcing some to scatter or slaughtering them and others to stay penned in. And one of the things I learned from reading Kathleen Duvall's just wonderful book, which I really recommend, is that some of the original colonizers, they were implementing a policy, not only in the modern day United States, but in other parts as well, called reduction. And what they tried to do, and even if it didn't necessarily materially immediately affect them at all, what they tried to do is just control the movement of people. And that was a key component that they were implementing at the very beginning, going back to the early 16th century. And that has continued in some form or another. And it is expressed now, I think, most devastatingly through immigration enforcement and very particularly through immigration detention and this sprawling, growing, metastasizing network of immigration camps.
0: You also point out that while the move was based in 19th century law, these ideas of limiting immigration in the United States, its motivations had roots in the nation's founding. Thomas Jefferson, for example, insisted in 1780 and the Shawnee people move west, that the Shawnee people move west or be wiped out because, quote, the same world will scarcely do for them and us. As Jefferson's quip captures the fundamental logic of the camp and unwillingness to share space. That unwillingness to share space, that's an important contributing factor to the Revolutionary War. The British did not want colonial expansionism past the Appalachians, but people like another slave owner, George Washington demanded it. So is the far right stance on immigration, a stance that's often even embraced by centrists who are self-described liberals, is that stance dependent upon denying our past and rewriting our past?
4: Well, that's a hard question. I think it is in some way denying our past, because it's just ahistorical. And I think we don't understand really what this land was like in some way. And, you know, even in the early decades of this American experiment, like, of course, there were some immigration policies that are often overlooked. And, you know, a lot of people say that we had relatively open borders. And I guess relatively that may be the case. But at the same time, like, as I already mentioned and we already touched on, like, they were very much pushing away the indigenous people. They were forcing them to either scatter or starting in some way to pen them in. They also, you know, were very hesitant about certain other types of people coming to the United States as well. So this idea of that we had a land where we were really actually willing to share space is truly ahistorical. But I think what it comes down to is, and I think this is the same sort of sentiment captured by that quote from Jefferson you just read, is that there's this idea that some people belong and that others don't. And that is very present. That is very prevalent right now. And that has been since the founding and before the founding as well.
0: You also point out that against the machinery of confinement, there persists the slow, stubborn knowledge that both movement and itself are freedom. And that to protect them is to resist the walls closing in. In the U.S., to keep our freedom, you know, we're told we must have borders, heavily militarized and globalized borders. How much do our borders... kind of a bigger question here. How much do our borders keep us free?
4: Well, they certainly don't. And this is one of the things that a lot of people don't recognize or maybe won't recognize until it's too late, is that the tools that are being used to control the movement or to deport people or to lock them up against, you know, the so-called other right now, those are also used against citizens. And, you know, this is something that is certainly happening right now. I mean, there's been a lot of reporting about the number of people who are U.S. citizens who have been detained by ICE, who have been arrested by ICE. Obviously, a few at least have been shot and murdered by ICE. And, you know, this is something that goes way back as well. I mean, there was this conflation in through a couple of the Red Scares of both the scare of immigrants and the scare of so-called subversives. And these things often go hand in hand. And we're seeing right now, we've been seeing for decades, the implementation of checkpoints, especially in the U.S. Southwest. You know, I'm based in Arizona and we have a series of checkpoints that are not always in operation, but nobody, doesn't matter what citizenship you have, what passport you hold, nobody can get through them without stopping. They have to be then inspected by armed federal agents with a long history and current practice of violence and murder. The technologies being used to so-called police just immigrants right now are incredibly sophisticated surveillance technologies that are we blind or naive to think that they won't be used against everyone. And certainly they are. I mean, the prosecutions that are coming down against people who are merely out trying to support their neighbors. I mean, look at the recent the case against the Minnesota 15. You know, this is truly something that we should all be very worried about. And, you know, also, like, we know, too, and this is sort of getting away from the most immediate effects, but we know, too, the secondary effects. It's something I looked at very closely in my previous book, The Case for Open Borders. We know that immigration enforcement isn't good for anybody. And opening borders, or at least liberalizing border policies, is good for everyone. There was a recent study by the Brookings Institute about this past year of immigration enforcement under the second Trump administration, and they estimate that over 660,000 jobs were lost just because of immigration enforcement. So either they're coming for you to prosecute you, to surveil you, or they're just, poking some holes in your bank account and you're leaking money. So it's not good for anybody in any direction. And yet this is supposedly to keep us free, to keep us more prosperous. But none of those things are true.
0: So do these job losses, or in your case, does the physical interaction at these checkpoints, do they create political vulnerabilities for the immigration policies of the Trump administration or earlier administrations that also had very anti-immigration policies? Can these be vulnerabilities, especially when it comes to the checkpoints? Because there could be people who are white, who are born here, who have been living here for generations, who believe that they won't be touched by this immigration policy. But when it affects everybody, I think that might have an impact on the public perception. So do these create vulnerabilities, either the job losses or the checkpoints?
4: Absolutely. You know, concentrated, abusive power is always vulnerable. But I think to your question, there's a lot of intricacy that we could talk about. Unfortunately, the economic argument has been, I think, glossed over or misunderstood for a long time. Same with the fear argument. I mean, politicians, populists especially, have been using this fear of the migrant, fear of the other, in a winning way for a long time, not only in the United States and many other places in the world, and it's growing. And I think people go through different periods of seeing through it, and there it's vulnerable. But unfortunately, they have a lot of steam right now. They have a lot of money. I mean, more money than ever before. We can talk about some of those details. But, you know, one of the key points I try to make in this book is about sort of targeting those vulnerabilities. And you can't think of, you know, I concentrate obviously in this book on immigration detention. You know, you can't think of the detention landscape, as harrowing as it is, as untouchable as it may seem, as something that is inevitable, because it's not. And we have example after example, even very recently, even under this administration, of people trying to target those, you know, soft points, those weak points, and winning and pushing back. And, you know, it's not just this federal machine that is unstoppable, unmovable. It really depends on a lot of more local infrastructure and more local economies. And a lot of the different pieces of the immigration enforcement regime actually do that, but particularly the camp. And that's why it's both interesting as a one linchpin of the system, which I argue, and also one of the more vulnerable, fragile pieces of the system. And that's why it should be one of the primary targets.
0: How dependent have communities become on these camps, on these detention centers being built in their area? Is this become something where, let's say, a Rust Belt community that's having trouble finding any kind of new economic any way to bring in new revenue, are they becoming dependent now on this?
4: Absolutely. I mean, unfortunately, it's sad because there is certainly dependency, but the economic, any sort of economic boost is incredibly unreliable. And we have seen time and again, just staying with the immigration detention landscape for a second, of these camps opening and then closing, or opening and then shrinking. And when there are these rural towns, especially in the South, you know, we see a lot of these facilities in Georgia, in different parts of Texas, in Arizona, and, you know, a couple other, you know, states where they're proliferating right now. But they open and close. And, you know, you can't rely on a federal contract just lasting forever. And not only, you know, we could also get into this, not only are they economically unreliable, but just emotionally, or maybe I don't even know the best way to put it, but, you know, these places are not good for the local workers or for the local economy. They are incredibly traumatizing places to work for the people who are employed by them. And a lot of the folks, you know, come in from different towns or they're bussed in. A lot of the logistics are subcontracted out. And so the promises that this will be some sort of economic salvation always fall short. And we have evidence of this in immigration detention camps, but we have even more when we look at prison towns. And there's, you know, they've just been around longer. There's more of them. And there's so many academic and popular studies showing that the prison town is really a flailing and often failing economic endeavor. Big box stores move in, small shops close, the workforce is, again, incredibly traumatized. There's much higher incidence of depression, of suicide, of, you know, insolvency. The emergency medical systems often suffer. The hospitals suffer. You know, all, like, you can kind of look at this from any different angle and see that it is not good or promising for the local economy. And yet they try. And there's this narrative that, oh, this will bring in jobs. And, oh, there's, you know, some other industry has gone, like you're talking about the Rust Belt. So maybe the prison will come in and provide some stability. There could be some short-term stability, but it will have lasting and long-term economic devastation. And that is proven again and again.
0: How much are these detention facilities, these camps, how much are they made physically invisible to the public? And how much are the effects of those camps visible to the public?
4: Well, that's an interesting question. I mean, it's a little bit hard to say because the situation is changing so rapidly. So, you know, if you asked me that question a year ago, I would say, yeah, they're in that super majority of cases, they are in rural, out of the way places, far from metropolitan areas where access to attorneys, access to healthcare, access to journalists is hard. It's tricky. And yet now they're, you know, they're shaking everything up. They're, you know, throwing everything at the wall, and a lot isn't sticking. But so more and more of these places were proposed to be built in bigger cities or closer to bigger cities. And a lot of that has already fallen through. And so in some ways, like there's like the visibility level is, you know, comes and goes. But one thing that is long held true and is getting worse is the opacity of these places. It is very hard to get in, to get a clear look about what's going on inside. There is dogged, terrific reporting being done. There's, you know, a recent big piece in the New Yorker by Jonathan Blitzer that came out that looked really hard at Camp East Montana outside of El Paso in Texas. That, I mean, just excellent work. I've been doing a lot of focus on some detention camps in, you know, southern Arizona, Eloy and Florence. But it is really hard. And if you don't have, the finances and time that the New Yorker provides, you have to just be really scrappy. You have to find your ways in. They don't let people talk very easily. They, you know, try to swiftly deport people, even people who are witnesses or victims of crimes so that they can't testify. They are increasingly blocking access to members of Congress to try to conduct oversight visits. This is something probably a lot of listeners have heard. This is still absolutely happening. I am publishing a story later today at my home outlet Lookout. It is a interview with freshman Congresswoman Yasemin Ansari, and she has conducted 11 oversight visits since she came into Congress, what, a year and a half ago or something. And one of her constituents has been held in this detention center, Eloy Detention Center, this camp in, you know, south of Phoenix, who she's suffering from leukemia. She's lost 70 pounds since she's been detained. She has been a resident of Phoenix for about 30 years. She can no longer walk. She's just deteriorating rapidly. I mean, they're killing her inside. And she has been trying to see her. She has seen her a couple times, but she's been trying to see her, check up, because she's still being held. And conveniently, on the day that a representative Ansari was going to go in just last week to visit with her, they finally sent her to a doctor. But that meant that she wasn't able to talk to the congresswoman. And so it's just like, you know, it's a small case, but this is a standard practice. They make it as hard as possible. And not to mention, and I'll end here because it's a long answer, but the oversight mechanism, the, you know, established, long established, statutorily required oversight mechanisms. There's been a couple sub-agencies of DHS that had previously been tasked with conducting oversight and inspections. Trump administration, second Trump administration, about a year ago, just canceled them, gutted them. There's a lawsuit that brought them back, but they were able to find a way to employ the minimum amount of employees at these oversight accountability offices. So it, one of them went from about 250 employees that was looking at, you know, the entire immigration detention landscape. It now has, I believe, around 30 employees. And, you know, and they're all, of course, employed by this administration. So, like, what oversight is left? Very, very little. And it is imperative on journalists, on, you know, radio hosts like yourself to really talk about not only that, but then as much as we can get information and details about the conditions, about the murderous, torturous conditions, get it out so people are aware and keep putting on that pressure to try to get inside.
0: We are speaking with journalist John Washington, who is the author of How to Close a Camp, Dispatches from the Fight Against Immigrant Detention, which is being published today. And you can join John, who will be part of an online event by Haymarket Books at 5 p.m. today at haymarketbooks.org, Dispatches from the Fight Against Immigrant Detention, with Hashia Walia, the award-winning author of Undoing Border Imperialism, as well as past This Is Hell guests Silky Shaw and Daniel Denver. Again, that's at haymarketbooks.org at 5 p.m. today. And look for John's work at lookoutnews.org. You mentioned Alligator Alcatraz, and which I had no idea it was still open until last month. It finally closed last month. 3,000 people, you write, stranded in the hotbeds amid the buzzing sludge of a swamp, cut off from families, medical care, and lawyers, as you were just pointing out, a spectacle of bondage masquerading as border security. He writes, the first owned, state-owned and operated immigrant detention facility in the United States. The camp has no federal oversight. It is not integrated into the systems or databases of ICE. Those locked up are thus left mostly incommunicado to the outside. So, John, to what extent has Alligator Alcatraz, the thinking around it, to what extent has that gone beyond just being a state-inspired facility in Florida, but now has gone, you know, nationwide, or for that matter, with reports of Israel now planning to use alligators for prison security, has it gone global?
4: Oh, God, I chuckle a little bit thinking about Alligator Alcatraz, but it's not at all funny. I mean, it was such an incredible boondoggle. The amount of money that the state of Florida and maybe ultimately FEMA, if they ever pay up, spent there. I mean, Florida was spending about $1.2 million a day to run that place. It was projected to cost something like $400 some million a year to run it. I mean, this was, you know, I think it is an exemplar of the just absolute profligate waste that these camps are about. They, you know, there's some like just kind of gross examples of this waste and likely fraud. I mean, people paying out money to friends of friends. There was a company called, there's a portable toilet company called Duty Calls. They were paid $92 million for a 6-month contract to haul off waste. It's like, what are we doing here? And the conditions inside, you know, they were, as you mentioned, they were held basically incommunicado for especially the first few months that it was operating. People had no access to attorneys. They didn't have access to phones to call their loved ones, to call anybody. There was reports by Amnesty International and others about this cage in the outdoors that was too small to stand up in. I mean, just a torture cage that people would be put in for punishment. You know, there was swarms of mosquitoes. It was too hot, or it was too cold, there was flooding. Just absolutely wretched conditions. And now, as you mentioned, it is no longer operating. I mean, they could open it back up. But I think there's a couple things to think about. One, I want to sort of contextualize this historically, but also just what is currently happening is that a lot of people stepped up. This is one of many examples of the use of the diversity of tactics. There were protests. There's people standing in front of the, you know, entrance, just holding signs. There was, you know, the calls and letters to your members of Congress. There's lawsuits. There was a interesting coalition of both environmental defenders suing about environmental impact. The Miccosukee people, one of the indigenous peoples there, pushed back intensely. And it's important to remember that that is what did it. It's not like the system suddenly grew conscious. It was, they were facing really intense pressure. And that is the only way to get it done. But let's put this exact place in a little bit of history here. So this is the precise site that back in the 1970s, they were trying to build this enormous airstrip on. It was going to be one of the largest, like, airports, airstrips in the nation. And Marjorie Stoneman Douglas, the Friends of the Everglades, she was one of the initial, like, major public environmental defenders. She, along with, again, the Miccosukee people and a number of other environmental defenders, really pushed back. And what they sparked was one of the very first ever mandated environmental impact studies.
5: Manufacturing Dissent since 1996. This is Hell.
6: 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Ruby's Tears is meant to be tart and refreshing. More information about Ruby's Tears and all other Mars products is at mars.beer. Mars Community Brewing is a proud partner of Lumpen Radio. 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

0: are here, and this is Hell.
1: You write that we must look at campaigns to close or block camps since the first of them, the reservations, the ships, the Chinese jails, and Ellis and Angel Islands opened, and understand what those fights accomplished and how. More than a century of resistance, refusal, and grassroots activism has taught us that we need to pry into the legal, practical, and political mechanisms of how camps are built and function. At the same time, we will never permanently close the camps until we learn how to build something different and more humane, not cages, in their place. Can you make a humane camp?
2: No. No. They're inherently inhumane. They're intentionally inhumane. I mean, what is a camp? I mean, that is something I also address at length and really try to define it in the book. And, you know, I hold the same resistance to all prisons and jails, but, you know, I'm focused right here on immigration detention camps. And they are the, you know, carceral confinement of civilians, not because they've committed a crime. And whenever you do that, wherever you do that, in whatever manner you do that, the intention and the result is stripping people of their humanity. That's exactly what happens. So no, you can't reform your way out of an inhumane camp, because it will always be inhumane.
1: So, and that's the point, the inhumanity. So how much does that inhumanity then affect the people who want that inhumanity to occur? Do politicians and the public want humane camps, or do they want them to be inhumane sites of continuous punishment beyond being imprisoned?
2: Well, you know, that's a good question, because, you know, what reforms do is what reforms can do is legitimize the underlying logic of the camp. And that is a danger. You know, there are emergent, dire needs right now. Yes, like the people who are held in immigration detention should be receiving medical care. I'm not arguing against that. I would rather them, you know, get their prescribed medication so they don't die. I would rather that people inside who are guarding over them have some training and aren't killing them. I want them to have better food. I want them to have phone calls, like all of that, of course. But if you only focus on that, then what you do is you further legitimize those camps. You have to hold both things at once. You have to push for those reforms that lessen the horrors and lessen the pain that people are suffering. But you cannot do that and not look at closing them down. There's a quote that I don't have in front of me, but I was really struck by a terrific overlooked book by Michelle Castaneda. It's about immigration detention and immigration enforcement, called Disappearing Rooms. And she warns that if you consider only the atrocities that occur in the camp, you can overlook the atrocity of the camp itself. Again, she writes it more eloquently than I have it on the tip of my tongue. But I mean, this is the thing. The camp itself is the atrocity. And people will always be suffering those atrocious conditions if they exist. So we have to also shut them down at the same time, yes, mitigate some harms.
1: You write that in April, ICE cited an unusual and compelling urgency to rush no-bid contracts for more camps. And you point out that in July, Trump signed the 2025 reconciliation bill, the so-called One Big Beautiful Bill, allocating more than $170 billion over 4 years for border and interior enforcement, with a stated goal of deporting 1 million immigrants a year, roughly three times the previous record for formal deportations, as opposed to quicker turnbacks or almost immediate expulsions right at the border. But mm-hmm. if this is an invasion, that's the term that they constantly use, that this is an invasion, and it needs to be met with, as they say here, urgency, why not quicker turnbacks or almost immediate expulsions? Why go through the slower, more formal process of deportation in the midst of what they're claiming to be an invasion?
2: Yeah, well, first, we need to update those numbers just a bit. I wrote this book very fast. I started it, you know, less than a year ago, and that was H.R. 1 from last summer that gave, you know, $45 billion just for immigration detention, $70-some billion overall for immigration enforcement. we need to update that and remind folks that just a couple of weeks ago, there was another reconciliation bill that heaped just about the same amount of money. And there's been some people who looked at what the total amount that they have to wreak havoc with for the rest of this Trump administration. We're looking at through the end of 2029, just to concentrate on kicking people out of this country or detaining them and deporting them. They have roughly $250 billion. That's $240 billion through the end of 2029. Just staggering amounts of money. You know, so you ask particularly about the pushbacks. You know, I think there's, you know, it's hard to exactly speculate what their logic is here because there's so many things that really don't make sense. But, you know, they are building these camps or trying to build these camps, and putting people in them is, you know, what they're designed to do and is also making an industry a lot of money. So the immediate pushback, which is something that, you know, they just spent years railing against, especially during the Obama years, during the Biden years, it changed a little bit. They did do that under Title 42 during the that stage of the COVID pandemic, but they then shifted and they started also doing the same thing where they were actually going through the formal deportation process, which is slower and it does result in more people spending more time in detention. So that piece is truly mostly a continuity from the end of the Biden administration.
1: You write that members of Congress, despite express legal authority permitting their access, are increasingly barred from entering detention camps, as you were mentioning earlier. Yeah. Offices tasked with monitoring civil rights abuses have been shuttered or gutted. Fees for asylum and other humanitarian protections have been jacked up to levels most people can't pay. What emerges is not just a system of detention, but one of attrition and, as you mentioned again, exclusion, designed to enrich contractors, incite fear, stoke nationalist fervor, and sever immigrants from the thinnest remaining threads of due process. Is this not only a way to avoid addressing the structural challenges that society faces, but also a market-based solution for immigration? Is this how capitalism fixes a problem that is caused by capitalism, by turning it into a profit-making venture at any and all costs?
2: Well, you kind of answer it in your question there. Yeah, I mean, capitalism doesn't really solve problems. I mean, capitalism shifts around problems and, you know, often exacerbates them. You know, you mentioned the list, I guess I was citing there, of all the different ways that they're implementing these enforcement measures. And I think what is really important to understand right now is that however bad it is, however many people they're killing in the streets, I think that the real innovation of this administration, of the second Trump administration, is not the cruelty. I think it is the efficiency and the stamina, maybe, and also the adaptability. And those three things, in many ways, are even scarier than just outright cruelty. So, you know, you saw last year through the beginning of this year, especially with the named operations in Chicago, Midway Blitz, Metro Surge in the Twin Cities. And there's a number of others. He's like inane, like juvenile, like named operations, like the military conquests, and which is in, you know, what they looked like, invasions. And those have stopped. They're not naming them. You know, Greg Bovino got sacked, you know, same with Kristi Noem. But they didn't stop. They just changed tactics and they're doing it in a quieter and yet more efficient way. And even during the height of Metro Surge, when both Renee Good and Alex Preddy were killed, when, you know, it was international headlines, their tactics and their, you know, offensive on the streets and invasion of the cities, they were actually arresting and detaining more people in four other metropolitan areas that got almost no news. It was Atlanta, San Antonio. I'm blanking on the others right now, but there was more arrests in those cities than there were in the Twin Cities. And so what changed after that was, besides those two heads rolled, they stopped going out. They stopped doing this invasion, like, you know, descending from Black Hawk helicopters, Border Patrol rolling out in armored vehicles. but they have figured out a more efficient way to do it without drawing attention. And so that looks like local law enforcement participation. So since the beginning of the Trump administration, they've, if we believe their numbers, I don't know why we'd believe anything they say, they've about doubled the size of the ICE force. So there's about 12,000 new ICE agents, they say. There are even more than that new, not really trained, but locally deputized or deputized local officers. So about 15,000 local law enforcement officers have been deputized to enforce immigration policies. There's two states, Arizona is one of them, that have now on the books a patently unconstitutional effort to prosecute immigration violations at the state level. They have, you know, gutted asylum. They have weaponized USCIS, which is United States Customs and Immigration Services, which used to be a benefits agency that would bestow visas or vet people and bestow visas, and now are arming their officers, training them to, I mean, training in quotes, to give them, to serve warrants, and are really just shuttling people from those offices to the enforcement and removal offices. And so all of this, what's happening here is they're blanketing the country in snares. You know, they're not marching in the greatcoats a la Bovino. They're just laying out traps and snares everywhere. And those are quieter, less ostentatious, and yet more efficient ways. And you see the numbers going back up. There was a dip after that pushback, after that, you know, after the Senate said, okay, hold on, this is a little bit too much. We're not sure we can fund you. And then what? A couple months later, they funded them. And now the numbers are going back up. You know, we just got new numbers day before yesterday that there's 65,000 people in immigration detention. Arrests are at or very near an all-time high. And so we have to keep an eye on the target. It's not just pushing back because there's headlines in the streets. It's not just pushing it back against a certain way of enforcement. It's we have to push back against the whole system of enforcement.
1: You write that in the nearly two decades since the moral calamity of the border regime first snapped into focus for me, you started realizing the kind of the roots of this, the origins of this. Why did you consider it two decades ago? What was happening at the time that revealed the calamity of the border regime to you? Was it the response to 9/11, the Patriot Act, and the war on terror, including the heightened militarization at the border? Why did two decades ago did your eyes open?
2: Yeah, you know, that's a bit of a personal story, and, you know, I'm happy to tell it in brief, but it, you know, I was coming of age politically, basically. You know, I grew up in a family of immigrants. My mother migrated from Romania as a teenager, fleeing a totalitarian regime, and she was able to make it through, I mean, really lucky circumstances, and there's no way she would make it today. I mean, there's just no way. And I both didn't realize that back then, and also just had real little sense of what the conditions were like and what the situation was like on the U.S.-Mexico border. And when I started getting an inkling, I wanted to find out, and I moved to the Southwest, and I started, you know, in a very, you know, amateurish way, especially at first, like we're doing some reporting, and I saw that it was, I mean, an absolute tragedy, and the differential between the way that the border was talked about or immigration was talked about and the reality on the ground was so vast that I felt like it was kind of my duty to try to fill it in. And to do that, I needed to study and learn up. And I, you know, was reporting, and I was on the ground, and I was talking to people, and I saw some, you know, just absolute, just horrible situations that people were going through. And these were just folks, you know, looking to reunite with their families, looking for a job, just like fleeing precarity, fleeing, you know, environmental ecological destruction or, you know, violence. And these were just normal people, and they're just trying to live. And we just were throwing everything we could at them to crush them and grind them up and spit them back out. And that just wrong. I mean, I put it in really simple terms, but that doesn't fly with me. And I don't think it should for anyone. You know, I make this broader point in my last book, but I kind of circle back to it a little bit. You know, we have taken pretty great strides, or at least given lip service over the last century or so, to trying to remove discrimination, trying to limit discrimination based on skin color, based on religion, based on sex, you know, these basic characteristics that people have. And there's one of them that we as a society, as a greater society, have been mostly silent on, and that is birthplace. We still vastly, horribly discriminate against people just because of where they were born. And both in a systematic way, I mean that, like, our economic systems discriminate against them, our ongoing colonial projects discriminate against them, and then our immigration regimes discriminate against them and kill them. And those, you know, where you were born is immutable. You can't do anything about that. And yet, but for that luck of the draw, you face the horrible excesses of this violent regime. And that's wrong.
1: You write that I want to make sure I touched on this before we let you go. Just a couple more questions for you. You write, yeah, in September, the Board of Immigration Appeals, unlike other courts, the BIA is part of the executive branch, thus ultimately controlled by the president, ruled that no undocumented migrants who entered the country without inspection would be eligible for release on bond. So-called discretionary releases dropped by 87%. In other words, the camp became mandatory, indefinite detention without the benefit of due process or trial by jury. Does the president have far more direct control over immigration than other policies? Can whoever is president have far more direct influence over immigration, and would loosening that control lead to closing the camps at all?
2: Yeah, absolutely. That's a really key question. We could kind of get into the weeds here, but I'll try to stay just, like, you know, a little legible at the same time. So there's an update to that. So the BIA, the Board of Immigration Appeals, which is truly a kangaroo appeals court, these people are appointed, again, like you said, like in your question, like through the executive branch, ultimately through the president, the attorney general. And so they ruled basically that there would be indefinite detention. Just earlier this month in the Fifth Circuit, that was overturned. So, you know, this is something that is certainly not a negative development, but, you know, I think it's a win that we need to hold with some caution. This is a court ordering a process. This is not a court shrinking a camp. And this, you know, nobody gets released because of that decision. They just, for now, and that this is like the actual way that it works, they get to make their case to get released every 90 days instead of never. So this is less bad than it was as of, you know, a month ago. And we see the courts here in some way reining in some aspects. I mean, we saw this with the birthright citizenship. You know, that was a close call, and it could have gone the other way. And but for one heart attack a year ago, it could have gone a very different way. But, you know, this isn't something that is truly a fundamental change. And, you know, you cite like this authority that the president and the executive branch has over immigration. This is being utilized right now as a shield very deliberately. So with listeners are probably aware of this campaign, this effort to build out or buy and then adapt all these warehouses to detain lots of migrants. This was part of the detention reengineering initiative that was announced last fall. And they faced really stiff pushback. And I have some stories I can tell about what that looked like. Inspiring stuff. I mean, this is like sort of alligator Alcatraz level, like really coalitions of people pulling together and doing everything they can and winning and pushing back and shutting down these contracts. And so the government is now trying to sell a lot of these warehouses. I mean, they're just losing billions of dollars on this. There is an interesting shift, though, and a pivot from this warehouse model to what they're calling like a turnkey initiative, where they are buying existing facilities that are already operating, that are owned by private for-profit contractors like CoreCivic and Geo Group, that are currently detaining people. They are buying them from CoreCivic and group. They just spent $1.2 billion to buy two camps in California. $2 billion. That is almost all direct profit to the company, CoreCivic, to do the same thing they're already doing. But now instead of being owned by CoreCivic, they'll be owned by the federal government. Why? Well, in a recent earnings call, the CEO of CoreCivic talked about it. Actually, I think it might have been Geo Group that talked about this, that you could rely on the supremacy clause in the Constitution, that the executive branch and the government, or the president ultimately has the power to enact and enforce immigration law. And they're trying to use that as a legal shield directly to deflect lawsuits that have been shutting down or blocking the warehouse model. So they're trying to maneuver. I think that this is like proving the point that these places are vulnerable. They have to shift. They're constantly on the, well, they're often on the defense and things like this. And so they are trying to use this idea that, oh, only the president and the executive have control over immigration. And if that's the case, and it's not a for-profit company that's owning these things, maybe that will stymie some of the lawsuits. But yes, to answer your underlying question, like, that is a major problem, that we are allowing this single person or this single branch to have so much authority. And really, the courts have historically, and there's been some great scholarship on this, have been really limited, or they have limited themselves rather, in how they are able to exercise any sort of accountability over what happens inside these camps.
1: One last question for you, John. We've been speaking with journalist John Washington, author of the new book, How to Close a Camp, Dispatches from the Fight Against Immigrant Detention. Make sure you go to our website and search on John's name to find our past interview with him. John is a staff writer at Lookout, a nonprofit accountability newsroom focused on the LGBTQ plus community. You can find them at lookoutnews.org. 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You can see John this evening in an event that's hosted by Haymarket Books, Dispatches from the Fight Against Immigrant Detention, with Hashia Walia, the award-winning author of Undoing Border Imperialism, as well as past This Is Hell guests Silky Shaw and Daniel Denver. That's happening at 5 p.m. today. All you have to do is go to haymarketbooks.org to find that online event. One last question for you, John, and I don't know if you remember this or not, but the final question is always the question from hell, the question we hate to ask, you may hate to answer, or our audience may hate your response. You write, the camps reopenings are a reminder that true abolition is based not in anti-politics or a carping opposition, one that rails facilely against the current administration, but in cultivating a positive vision of how we can do better. What can we build in place of the camp, you ask? So, John, what happens when our political identity and our politics are limited to being against something or someone without considering what we should, could, or can build instead? What happens when our political identity and our politics are merely in opposition to a thing, and that's a dead end?
2: Mm-hmm. Yeah. I think this is something that I was really inspired to do a lot of reporting on is, you know, there's been a lot of very vocal resistance, and especially under this administration, the second administration, but there has been a long series of projects in a number of places where they built detention camps that have been things like listening projects, where they go, and the one I'm thinking of right now is in Torrance, New Mexico, a very small rural town, ranching town in the middle of New Mexico. And, you know, people on the ground there spent over a year just knocking on doors and talking to people and saying, like, what's it like to work in there? Who do you know who works in there? What do you want? What do you think this place needs? What do you want instead? And, you know, if we don't do that, we do risk, if we shut down some of these places, we do risk them reopening. We have seen that. And we can, you know, really be up in arms and, you know, have a lot of ire and push back right now. But we have to see beyond this next, 3 years. Like, we have to see our political horizon should not end either at the midterms or the next presidential election. We have to see beyond that. And the only way to really do that is through a grassroots, real hard push towards not only resisting the you know, horrid excesses of what we're facing today, but about building something based on principle and having a positive vision. I mean, abolition in the end is a positive project. It is not an oppositional one at its core. It is trying to build something, build a society that doesn't need to rely on torturing its neighbors. And I think that that is something that we have to hold in mind as we move forward.
1: So we have to have a vision that goes beyond election cycles. That's pretty difficult when the media and the political leaders are all just focused on an election cycle. How can we free ourselves from that stupid narrative?
2: I mean, God, yeah, I'm a reporter, and you know, it's hard not to be election pilled because so much money. I mean, it's disgusting how much money goes into these things. And just primaries now are costing hundreds of millions of dollars across the nation. It's like, We have to shake out of it, and we have to. I think one key part of that, and this is something I've been proud of for over the past 5 or 6 years, I've been a local reporter. You know, I do still do stuff for national magazines, but mostly I've been doing local politics. And I think just refocusing our gaze not just on whatever stupid things comes out of the White House, but on actual politics that affect your neighborhood, your people, yourself, like thinking about the more immediate surroundings and how we can sort of develop from there and then push towards a bigger, you know, state, regional, national project. But yeah, just have to kind of recenter the gaze a little bit.
1: John, thank you so much for being back on the show. Congratulations on your new book. Enjoy your event today at 5 p.m. at haymarketbooks.org. Enjoy your stay in Minneapolis. And I believe we are going to have somebody from the Minnesota 15 on our show, if not next week, the following week. We've been contacted by them. So thank you so much for being on. Always great to hear your voice. You know you have an open invitation, so please contact us when you got some more work.
2: Thanks so much, Chuck. I really appreciate it.
1: Take care, John.
2: Take care.
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Good Waves will feature appearances from Killer Mike, Snow the Product, DJ Premier, and many, many more. 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Good Waves is one day only, August 30th at the Salt Shed.

0: 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And you're listening to Labor Express Radio, Chicago's longest running labor news and current affairs radio program. News for working people by working people. I'm your host, Jerry Mead Lucero, and this is the Sunday, August 16th, 2026 edition of Labor Express. Careful listeners to Labor Express Radio may have noted that after several episodes reminding listeners about the plans for May Day 2026 back in the spring, we did not in the end have a follow-up episode talking about what actually happened on May Day. There are two reasons for that. For one, my father, who I care for, ended up going to the hospital with a very serious illness, and so I ended up missing May Day myself this year. Secondly, when I followed up with folks that had attended the May Day rally in March, especially here in Chicago, I was disappointed to hear that they were disappointed by the turnout and what occurred that day. We talked a lot in the program in the lead up to May Day that it was sort of a stress test for the type of mass mobilization that might be necessary to prevent an even more serious attack by the Trump administration on our democracy, like Trump not accepting the outcome of the midterm elections. Well, from what I heard, after May Day 2026, we have a long way to go before the labor movement is ready for the kind of mass mobilizations that would be necessary to stop Trump, and a serious, true general strike on a national scale is a way off, long ways off, if we go by the turnout at the 2026 May Day. Nonetheless, the next opportunity to flex our organizing muscle is fast approaching. Labor Day 2026 is just around the corner. But this time, the May Day Strong Coalition is focusing on training and education over actions, trying to build up the skills that we need for future mass mobilizations. Last Wednesday, the coalition hosted an organizing call discussing plans for Labor Day 2026, especially in Chicago and New York City. In the following audio, we'll hear first from a local hometown hero, Jackson Potter of the Chicago Teachers Union, who gave a more positive spin on what occurred last May Day. And admittedly, it was an historic May Day. There was a lot of stuff that happened for the very first time, so I don't mean to disparage it completely. I just wish it had been bigger. But anyway, he's going to talk about what did happen on May Day and the benefits of that and what we need to do to prepare for Labor Day. We'll also hear from a organizing trainer, Ami Josin, and we'll hear from Hai Lin of Hands Off New York City, who will discuss the plans that are going on in New York City on Labor Day.
1: Happy and proud to be with you all tonight. You know, I want to just remind us what we've built. Remember, we had the greatest number of May Day actions in U.S. history this past May Day. We increased the number of non-cooperation actions across the country. 16 cities did no work, no school, no shopping. We saw schools shutting down in North Carolina, in multiple districts in Madison, Wisconsin. In Chicago, we had 570-plus partners, unions, faith, community, 5,000-plus actions. And this wasn't just, Saturday stroll in the park. This was about exercising worker power to show the billionaires we mean business and we can shut theirs down. So we slowed down traffic in airports in San Francisco and Oakland. We disrupted Hiltons for housing ICE employees in Portland. The North Carolina example, 21 districts. We shut down the New York Stock Exchange for profiting off of our misery. There was a die-in at XAI in Memphis. Our comrades there really threw down to show that we're not letting the tech bros charge us more for the things they're building to destroy our communities. We did street blockages in D.C. with Free D.C., nurse strikes in multiple locations, including New Orleans, rent strike in Montana, bridge blocking in Minneapolis, a massive day of civic action, first time in our history where Haymarket occurred, where May Day started in Chicago. So school walkouts across the country and more. So continuing in that vein, we are asking people to hold down and anchor more solidarity schools. Let us know if your geography, your city needs to get this in motion. We're here to help. Basically, what it amounts to is we want to start establishing a way for all our people in community and labor to start talking about election protection, defense, and how we might need to disrupt in the likely event that Trump will do some kind of brazen maneuver to steal the election in November. Right now, he's telegraphing that. You see Calais, you see all the militarization of polling in key parts of the South, all of the attacks on civil society and activists who are trying to get out the vote. So right now, they're scared. Why are they scared? Why are the MAGA authoritarians scared? Because we have champions for healthcare for all, for strengthening our democracy, for reversing the billionaire tax breaks, raising their taxes on the rich to provide for housing, fully funded schools, and more. Those folks are winning elections across the country right now. And it has the authoritarian shaking their boots, even in places where they tried to gerrymander their candidate into reality, we're winning. So if all things remain the same, that's what's going to happen in November. That's why we're in a dangerous moment, and we need to do these solidarity schools around the scenarios that could occur. Imagine an Insurrection Act declaration. Imagine ICE at the polls, which they've threatened. Imagine they don't sit our duly elected representatives. So we need to process that and get ready for what it might take when those things occur. So in Chicago, we're doing it August 22nd, 29th. You're going to hear from people tonight talking about how we're preparing. And then we need to be maximally disruptive in our cities, in our villages and townships, you know, should this come to pass. And so in order to do that, we got to get ready. So on Labor Day, we're throwing down with all of our AFL-CIO affiliates. We're going to marches. We are doing actions. We're doing trainings. So hear about that and more tonight. Glad you're on the call. Thanks a lot, Ash, for the amazing introduction. And thank you all for being on this.
2: Greetings, everybody. Greetings. My name is Aimé Josiane, or AJ, they, them pronouns, based in Atlanta. So good to be with y'all. I want to start with a really quick activity. So we're going to do some true or false. I see y'all are really good at using the chat. So I'm going to ask you to put true or false in the chat. First thing I want you to think about, is it true or false that CEOs at Starbucks, Coca-Cola, and Ross make at least 1,000 times more than the average employee? So tell me, is it true or false? Okay, I'm seeing a whole lot of truths. Absolutely. Y'all got it. What we know is that for the past 50 years, salaries for CEOs has skyrocketed while the pay for workers remains really low and has only increased about 26%. And it really points to the truth that our workers are more productive than ever. And the benefits of that productivity is being reaped by CEOs, not by everyday people. Okay. All right. So that was an easy one. Let's do another one real quick. Is it true or false that media has become more reliable over the past several decades? Someone said lies. I know that's right. Somebody's cousin in the chat. Listen, speak your truth. Absolutely. Absolutely. So y'all got it. If you said false, then you are correct, because actually trust in the media is at the lowest point that it's been at in decades. You know, less than 40% of adults in the U.S. actually trust the media. And that is not by accident, because the reality is that there's a handful of individuals that actually control all of our media. Major corporations control what we see on TV news, on newspapers, on streaming platforms, and on social media. So, and the reality is that because y'all are here and y'all are already plugged in, you know this, but I guarantee that some of your loved ones, some of your neighbors, some of your coworkers may not. They might be part of the 60 or so percent that still do trust media. So why we share truths like these in our trainings is not just so we can pat ourselves on the back and think about how smart we are. It's so that we can bring our loved ones, neighbors, coworkers together and give them an opportunity to learn about what's happening, what's been happening, reflect on it, and then do something about it. So our trainings, right, the solidarity schools, that's what they're about. They're really about bringing people together across the country, in one or two day trainings and giving, you know, organizers and activists like yourselves an opportunity to build your analysis, understand what's happening in this moment, understand how we need to move in this moment, and then make a plan, skill up. How do we build the skills in order to build strong community and labor alliances? Whether you're part of a community organization or a union or a faith group, how do we build those alliances that allow us to be stronger together? And how do we also build our skills to run direct actions and to build campaigns that are strategic and hold those CEOs that we talked about that are making 1,000 times more than their employees? How do we hold them accountable? And all of that takes some training. All of that takes some skilling up. So that's what we're going to do. That's what we're going to do. And if you look in the chat, there is that link in the chat where you can sign up to host a training. So whether you've been to a training or you've planned one, we want to make it really, really easy for you to be part of a surge of trainings that's coming up on Labor Day and to continue doing that training through the election and to the end of the year. So this is what you're going to do. This is what you're going to do. One is we want you to make a commitment today that you want to bring a training to skill up yourself, your neighbors, your coworkers, your community members. And you're going to do that in part by going to that link tree and signing up to host a training over the next several weeks in time for Labor Day. And then we're going to make sure that you're supported in doing so by giving you access to curriculum that is already designed that can help you think about things like, how do I plan an action? How do I talk to my coworkers and neighbors about what's happening right now and let them know that it's time to move? How do I start to think in my organization about building an alliance with other groups so that we're not moving by ourselves? So access to those curriculum are part of what we have to offer to y'all as Mayday Strong. And we're always down to connect y'all with a lot of other amazing training institutes that have even more materials that you can pull from. The other thing is that we're going to ask you to think about who else you can align with in order to host this training. So if you're thinking to yourself, I'm not sure if I can do this on my own, but there isn't a training happening in my area, I want to invite you to think about who are 5 other people that care about what's happening enough right now and could align with you. Get those 5 people together. Sign up to host a training. Reach out to us and let us support you in hosting that training and delivering it to the people that are in your community. It really is not, it doesn't take all of us being incredible trainers in order to share this information. It really requires us to bring our passion, our will, and to have clarity about what it is that we want people to be able to do at the end of this, which is run these actions and continue to fight back against corporate greed and the steal of elections.
3: So, hi, everyone. My name is Halen. I am with Hands of New York. We are a coalition of close to 300 union, faith leaders, immigrant rights organization, grassroots organization here in beautiful New York City, standing up to authoritarian attacks on our people in our city. I've spent my whole life in the labor movement, the last 17 years with the Communications Workers of America. Shout out to any CWA here as political and legislative director for the Northeast region. I'm so glad to be with you all tonight. You know, I was born and raised in Germany, and my family comes from South Korea. And I think about both of these countries and their histories a lot these days. And we all know about Germany's history, but in South Korea, just last year, a people's movement chased out a wannabe dictator and autocrat. So If you ask me what gives me hope in this moment, it's always the people. It's always the movement. So here's how New York City is getting ready. Next week, we're holding a two-day election defense workshop with over 100 leaders from labor, faith, grassroots, government, small business, arts and culture, really as cross-sector as we can. And it is convened by Hands of New York, the New York City Central Labor Council, Common Cause New York, the Interfaith Center of New York, Mayday Strong, Make the Road New York, the New York Immigration Coalition, the NAACP New York State Conference, and Freedom Trainers. And I'm naming every single one of these conveners on purpose to show how cross-sector it is and how important it is in this moment to be cross-sector and inviting everybody to bring their networks into the room. And if you don't know Freedom Trainers, I encourage you to look them up, freedomtrainers.net. They have a ton of really great training resources. So it's 2 days, two jobs. Day one is scenario planning. We're going to plan in, again, a very cross-sector way, through some shenanigans before, during, and after the election. And day two is nonviolent direct action training. Because our hope is at the end of day one, people are going to be sitting there after a whole day of running through scenarios thinking, holy F, what are we going to do about this? And day two is the answer. So cross-sector gatherings like that do sort of double duty because, yes, you run through the scenarios and plan the action, but it's also an organizing tool because there might be some folks in your coalition who haven't thought about this at all yet, right? Because I think it's important to remember we're dealing with some really surreal things we have to prepare for and plan for and really, really big things we have to be ready to do. And we want people to walk out of this realizing we need to prepare. There's no time like the present. And the best way to be ready is to stay ready. So coming out of this gatherings, we have trainings lined up for people who want to dig deeper because in one day in such a large gathering, the point is more to understand we have to prepare and then we want to be ready and offer trainings that really dig into the skills that we need to develop. How to protest effectively and safely, how to set up mutual aid, how to bring new people into this movement, many, many other skills we need in this moment. So you can find the full list at handsoffnyc.com/gettrained. And you'll see all the various trainings that we offer that people can sign up to. And we also know that trainings are not just a transfer of knowledge or skills, but trainings build shared purpose and create community, right? And ideally, trainings are multipliers. You know, remember each one, teach one. So we're also thinking about how people coming to a training can sign up to become trainers next time and do trainings in their communities, trainings in their buildings. It doesn't have to be a big formal thing, right? Where you have to like have a fancy certificate to do this. We're building community, we're training, organizing, and anybody can do this. And the more people think about how to meet people where they're at and talk about what we need to do, the better we're off. So then the week of Labor Day, starting August 29th, we're rolling out this whole slate of trainings open to anyone with a training every other day. So, and additionally, we're also partnering with individual organizations on an ongoing basis to do sector-based training. So in addition to the two-day thing and the open trainings to the general public, we're also making sure that we do trainings with unions, with faith leaders, high schools, activists, community organizations. And I just did one today, actually, with leaders of community organizations in the city to really think, what do we do all together? But also my specific role in labor or faith or as a high school student, what do I bring to this moment? And the goal is always to bring new people. And we're really, you know, I definitely love and hype up Afghanistan. But also, I think there's a new openness in this moment where we see so much darkness and so much terrible, you know, neighbors being snatched off our street, where a lot of people who've never done anything before feel like at the end of the day, I want to be able to say I did something when my neighbors are started to disappear in the streets. And we are ready to invite people into this movement, build skills, and grow our mobilization muscles. And we actually have to test those muscles over the next coming month, right? Small actions, people, pickets, steady pressure on all the supervillains in the city, because what we also have in the city is any supervillain in this moment that you can think of that's enabling this regime, profiting off of this regime. We got all of them in this city. We have Wall Street in our city. So, and we know they're not going to give up power easily, right? So we have to create the pressure to make them. So you can go to handsoffnyc.com/vote to learn more about this whole campaign. And we have a community weekend coming up mid-September. And that's sort of the last date. I know I rattled off a lot of dates here that I'm going to announce. But we want to make sure that the training doesn't just happen in a vacuum, but there's ways to plug in and start using these muscles. So community day or community weekend is an opportunity for us to say, if you want to do something in your community, run a training, do like talk in the park on a soapbox about this moment. If you want to do tabling, anything that you can think of, register an event. And anytime we've done this in the past, we had hundreds of events all over the city because people want to do something. And if we make it easy for people to plug in and offer ways to get involved, we really find that people are really hungry for community. So, and we all know how muscles work, right? And, you know, I'm wearing a sporty shirt here. So it takes many, many reps, right? So that our muscles are strong when we need them. So that's the plan for New York City.
0: For more info on those trainings planned around Labor Day and how you can get involved, see the links that are up at laborexpress.org. 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Labor Day is, of course, a time for action as well as education, and in Chicago, that will take the form of a march and rally on Chicago's far southeast side. Don Villar, Secretary Treasurer of the Chicago Federation of Labor, was also on the May Day Strong Coalition call and reminded folks of the history of Labor Day as well as provide details on the Labor Day parade plan for this year.
4: Good evening, everyone. Don Villar, Secretary Treasurer of the Chicago Federation of Labor. And, you know, Labor Day is special to us here in Chicago because, as you all know, it's what happened in Chicago, especially down in Pullman, that we celebrate Labor Day, right? When workers at the Pullman factories, you know, went on strike, the feds came down and they sent the army to crush that strike. But it never extinguished the spirit of workers, right? Because after Labor Day, after that events down in Pullman, the federal government created Labor Day for us, right? And that was the consolation for us. You know, we killed all of you. Now we're going to give you a holiday. That was how many years ago? 140 years ago. And it continues on, right? The struggle continues on. And on Labor Day, you know, we remember what happened in Chicago, but, you know, we come together. So we're holding a parade on the southeast side, and unions and supporters and allies were taken to the streets on the southeast side and marching to Steel Workers Park. Pretty significant because of what's going on across the border in Indiana, where steel workers have been locked out now for five months now. But we're going to the Steelworkers Park and having our Eddie Fest, named after Eddie Oil Can Sadlowski, a fighter for workers, and the fight there. And lots of events going on, you know, music, food, just celebration, labor coming together. Celebrating our day. And I know CT Jackson and you know, some folks have come up with a skit for that day to educate our movement on what's going on how big corporations, big business are taking over our world, taking over our everything, right? Amazon and just corporate greed. Looking forward to that skit that Jackson has put together. But Labor Day and that whole week, I know there's so many events going on leading up to that as we raise the specter of what's happening to workers right now. Whether it's the lockout over in Indiana or the strike that's been going on now for over, I want to say, was it almost like a year and a half over in the ports. So workers have continued to struggle here in Chicago. And it's a moment to highlight those struggles. But amid that, workers are still, you know, finding resilience. We are seeing a lot of organizing. A lot of new workplaces are unionizing around Chicago because it's that spirit, the same spirit that you echo here for workers, that continues on. So Looking forward to an exciting Labor Day. And by the way, there's other things going on that, you know, it's not just one day, right? It's the whole weekend. I mean, we've got so many other events. Labor in the pulpits. Hundreds of volunteers will be going to churches and synagogues and mosques and temples to talk about faith and labor. And then actually on the 9th, September 9th, we'll be educating our judiciary on what's been going on. You know, just on a side note, because of the rise in ICE activity, the crackdown on immigrants, we've seen an increase in labor trafficking in Illinois. And it's probably the same all over the country. And labor trafficking, as we know, is modern day slavery. So we are doing a lot, for Labor Day or during the next couple of weeks before and after Labor Day to raise the voice or to raise awareness and to you know, fire people up, right, for the labor movement once again.
0: So more on that parade route for that parade that you heard Don Villar mention in that piece that's going to take place on September 5th, Labor Day weekend. The parade will start at 11 a.m. It'll start at East 112th Street and South Avenue F. It heads north up South Ewing Avenue to East 106th and ends at Steelworkers Park on East 87th Street near the lake. So that's kind of the rundown of where things are going on September 5th. As Don explained, given the ongoing lockout at the BP refinery, which we've discussed several episodes ago on Labor Express, having it on the southeast side this year has a special importance. Also, I know that many of my fellow Chicagoans have probably never ventured to this far southeast corner of the city, and I really encourage you to take this opportunity to see it. It really is one of the most interesting working-class communities in the city that often suffers due to the isolation of that part of the city. So it's really worth attending this year's parade. For more info on the parade, see the links up at laborexpress.org. 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We need to take a brief station ID break, but when we return, CTU's vision for sustainable community schools in Chicago is being realized. So make sure to stay tuned.
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5: 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Mars Elixirs are available at the Life on Mars Tap Room at 1950 Northwestern Ave in Logan Square. More information is at mars.beer. That's MARZ.beer. What's Mars is yours. You are listening to Lumpen Radio, supported by Life on Mars Community Club, maker of the Mars Elixirs, infused with Midwestern hemp. Mars Elixirs are available at the Life on Mars Tap Room at 1950 Northwestern Ave in Logan Square. More information is at mars.beer. That's MARZ.beer. What's Mars is yours.
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0: You're listening to Labor Express Radio News for working people by working people. The Chicago Sustainable Community Schools Initiative grew out of a hunger strike organized in 2015 to protest the planned closure of Diet High School on Chicago's South Side, one of a long series of closures that had angered teachers, students, parents, and community members throughout Chicago in those years. The successful struggle at Diet, which kept the school open, resulted in the first Chicago Sustainable Community School at Diet. Sustainable community schools turn public schools into neighborhood hubs, fostering a partnership between the school and the community where local community organizations work with teachers, the union, and school administrators to seek greater funding, to provide wraparound services like health care, including mental health care and restorative justice practices, and open the schools up as centers for community action and education. The Chicago Teachers Union later incorporated a demand for more sustainable community schools in their contract. On August 3rd, Chicago Public Schools announced that 15 more schools were added to the program, bringing the total number now participating in Chicago to 51. At the press conference, several people spoke, including Mayor Brandon Johnson, Ellen Kennedy, principal of Richards High School in the Back of the Yards community, Stacey Davis-Gates, president of the CTU, Sabrina Williams of People for Community Recovery, and G2 Brown, who is one of the leaders of the 2015 hunger strike and who is now an elected school board member. They spoke about the expansion of the Sustainable Community Schools program. Here are their comments.
9: You know, we are just a few weeks away from the start of the new year for our Chicago Public Schools, and every teacher said amen. No, yeah, I did. I know. Hang in there. It's going to be fine. But, you know, it's what's exciting, though, about what's about to occur in the next few weeks in this new year. The Sustainable Community School motto continues to grow. And so we are thrilled to announce 15 more CPS schools that will transition into Sustainable Community Schools. And this is building on an existing 36 sustainable community schools and my administration's efforts to continue to invest in our city's children and all of our young people. The Sustainable Community School, or SCS motto, is born out of Black and Brown communities' struggle and generations of students, parents, and community leaders that have been demanding a neighborhood school that works better for the entire community. And my administration is proud to honor the struggle and the fight for education equity by continuing to transition to this motto. This past July marks the 2-year anniversary of our blueprint for creating a more just and vibrant city for all, outlining my administration's vision for Chicago that's imbued with community voices. That plan included our shared commitment to building sustainable community schools alongside quality affordable housing, holistic solutions to community violence, resources for our communities, and trauma intervention for students and families so that we could create an environment for students to thrive in their schools and their communities as a whole. Amid a dramatic decrease in violence across our city and a third summer increasing youth jobs, this expansion of SCS represents yet another milestone in the commitment to creating a better and a healthier Chicago for everyone. Yes, sir. Yes, sir. The SCS model provides more than an education. It is a hub of wraparound academic health and social support that's extended to the entire community. And by leveraging community assets, resources, and external partnerships, SCS brings students, families, and neighbors together to a united effort to promote neighborhood health and well-being. Importantly, we are focused on expanding SCS schools, sustainable community schools, in the communities that have been historically disinvested in and left behind, because this is a powerful way that we can eliminate inequities and expand opportunities for young people to learn, grow, and thrive in a safe and supportive community. And finally, our work is guided by a simple belief that every investment in our children, our young people, is an investment in the future of our city. And we would not be satisfied until we have an entire school district that's built off of the Sustainable Community Schools model. And so this latest expansion is a result of partnerships and a shared belief in a more holistic, supportive school environment. The days of school closures, consolidation, and privatization has ended officially under the Johnson administration. And anyone, billionaire or not, that believes that you can take us back to a motto of torment and torture, you got another thing coming. So thank you to Alderwoman Taylor and Clay, our Deputy Mayor Kahari Humphreys, and the entire team. I am so grateful for the leadership of my dear sister and friend, the President of the Chicago Teachers Union and the Illinois Federation of Teachers, Stacey Davis-Gates. And of course, to all of our external partners and community leaders who really make the SCS motto a truly a collaborative community-based asset. Thank you all, and God bless the greatest freaking city in the world, the city of Chicago.
10: Okay, good morning, everyone. My name is Ellen Kennedy. Good morning. Thank you. Thank you. My name is Ellen Kennedy, and I'm the principal at Richards Career Academy in Back of the Yards. When I arrived as the principal at Richards a little over 9 years ago, I inherited a school that, quite frankly, was on life support. During my first year as principal, we had the opportunity to apply to be part of the first cohort of sustainable community schools. And I was really grateful for that, as the tenets of sustainable community schools were extremely aligned to the work we were trying to take up and embed into just how we do school at Richards. So being accepted into and joining this movement in the fall of 2018 was a game changer for Richards and has been one of the most transformative experiences for the school community during my tenure. Because of sustainable community schools, we have been able to launch and or expand after-school clubs and activities, athletic programming, behavioral health services, and parent programs, all of which have led to an increased sense of belonging, connectedness, and well-being for our young people and their families. The implementation of restorative practices at Richards has led to year-over-year decreases in student misconducts and out-of-school suspensions. But perhaps the most impactful thing about sustainable community schools at Richards is something that's not easily measured in numbers and not easily portrayed in my 2 minutes of a press conference. It's the story of how the narrative about Richards has drastically shifted over the last 8 years. Richards had often been seen by the community as a school of last resort, and families in the neighborhood shuddered at the prospect of sending their child there. As the sustainable community schools movement took root at Richards and the faculty, staff, students, and parents and our lead partner agency put in the work to bring it to life, we have been able to dispel myths and chip away at this negative narrative. Families and community members seek us out for enrollment. They see us in a different light. Families tell us when they come in for enrollment, my neighbor has a student enrolled here, and they tell us good things about Richards, or my auntie lives nearby and recommended the school to us. These anecdotes are the small but mighty indicators of the impact of sustainable community schools and contribute to the story of how Richards has transformed by being part of this movement. Thank you.
11: This is a wonderful day because it signifies progress. And anyone who has ever been a teacher or building level administrator knows that progress can be elusive most of the time because you're just walking around in a circle trying to make it work. There's not enough this, there's not enough that, but there are always our young people in our school communities, and they come as they are. Even in the best places in this city, they come as they are, and they have needs. And those needs can go unmet and have been over time. The Sustainable Community School designation is an acknowledgement of that. It acknowledges that it's going to take all of us. It acknowledges that all of us have a voice and should be at the table. But it acknowledges that it has to be sustainable. And so the sustainability is in this room. It's called the people who love their school communities, but more importantly, the young people and all of the people inside of that school community. I'm honored to bargain for community in our collective bargaining agreement. I'm honored to have a symbol of that struggle be a part of the Chicago Public Schools and the way in which it gives power and priority to our students, to our educators, to their families, to the people who live in that community. I remember in 2013 when we begged for our schools not to be closed. And then I remember when G2 Brown was starving himself with Jeanette Taylor, with Mark Kaplan, with our mayor. I remember when there were lists with like names of schools populated every single year. And this year, there are names of schools populated to give them more.
12: Hello. My name is Sabrina Williams, and I'm here representing Christian Finger High School, a school from the far south side of Chicago. But I'm also here as a representative for Miss Adele Bass, who couldn't be here due to illness. She's the director of the Health Equity and Community Engagement for People and Community Recovery. Yes, ma'am. Proudly serving as the lead partner agency for Aldridge Elementary School. And today I'm speaking on behalf of her as a mother. I am a mother of CPS students, and I refuse to accept that my students' future should be determined by a budget crisis. For generations, the Abigail Gardens and the far south side have been asked to survive on less. Less funding, less investment, less opportunity. Yet every time there's a financial crisis, our communities are the first to wonder what will be taken away next. Sustainable community schools have finally begun to change that story. They have given our children more than programs. They've given us hope. They've given us health care, mental health supports, after-school opportunities, parent engagement, and trusted community partners into our schools. They have made our schools places where children can truly thrive. So when I hear conversations about cuts, I don't hear numbers. I see faces. I see my children. I see students who deserve every opportunity to dream bigger than the circumstances they were born into. I see parents who are working every day to build a better future, only to be told that the resources their children depend on are once again at risk. We cannot balance the budget on the backs of Black and brown communities. We cannot build a budget on the backs of our Black and brown children. We cannot continue the cycle of disinvestment and expect different outcomes. If we are serious about equity, then our budgets must reflect our values. An investment in sustainable community schools is an investment in safer neighborhoods, healthier families, stronger schools, and a stronger Chicago. I am asking you today to do more than fund a program. I am asking you to choose our children. Choose equity. Choose communities that have waited too long to be fully invested in. Because our children are not a line item. They are Chicago's future. Thank you.
13: Because yes, I am on the Chicago Board of Education. My name is G2 Brown, representing the west side of Chicago. But I am a proud son of the oldest Black-led community organizing group in the city, the Kenwood Oakland Community Organization, the Mighty COCO. Don't clap for that. So, repeat after me. Those closest to the pain must be closest to the power. Those closest to the pain must be closest to the power. We understood that in 2015, or we understood that in 2011 when we got the word that Dyett High School, despite having the largest increase of students going to college in all of CPS and the largest decrease in arrests and suspensions, was going to be phased out. So my assignment from Jay Travis was to build a community vision, a plan for Dyett High School. So my work was, I talked to over 2,000 people in Bronzeville, the people that nobody thinks they need to consider when they make decisions. I talked to mothers on parent advisory councils. I talked to teachers. I talked to local school council members. I went to Greenwood United Church. I went to St. James Church, and I met with the community, and we built a vision together for Dyett and six of his feeder schools. And I learned a very valuable lesson in organizing through that process, that people will fight for what they help to build. And so I'm honored to be here today to watch a man that was on a hunger strike with me as mayor of the city of Chicago. I'm honored that a plan that was the first, America's first sustainable community school, Dyett High School, that we had a partner in the Chicago Teachers Union that would take that and put it in the teacher union's contract, because at that time, the school board was made up of people that would not listen to us. So they put it in, it's called bargaining for the common good. And they put those demands in the contract. And we dreamed at a table when they were closing schools left and right. We dreamed of Chicago being a sustainable community school district. I'm talking 2012, 2013, 2014. So in the midst of carnage, we still had a vision for something better. Sisters and brothers, equitable education is resistance. Equitable education is resistance. You are not educating children to just go get a job. When the sisters and brothers from the Black Power Movement educated me as a 24 and 25-year-old, they helped me understand my identity, repeat that, identity, purpose, and direction. Every living thing deserves, every living being deserves to know who they are, why they are, and the direction in which they move. See, those that want to close our schools, those that want to fire Black teachers, those that want to arrest our children instead of embracing our children, don't understand something. We have a power that they cannot match. They're moving off greed. They're moving off hatred. We're moving off of love. We're moving off of love. So I want you to understand, I'm not on the school board to protect the brand called CPS. I am on the school board to defend our children. There is no deal they can cut with me. There is no back room they can take me to make me sacrifice children that I have to look in the eye. This is an act of resistance. So repeat after me before I sit down. Those closest to the pain must be closest to the power.
0: You're listening to Labor Express Radio, which calls a voice for the working class for over 30 years. No matter what reforms are made in our school system, if the finances are not there to fund them, they will fail. Chicago's now elected school board, therefore voted last week to have two questions on the ballot for Chicago voters this November. Both are non-binding referendums. One is calling for the millionaire's tax, the other for a financial penalty on owners of vacant lots. The goal is to demonstrate public support in Chicago for these measures, which will go a long way to solving the school's budget crisis. Members of the school board held a press conference last Thursday to announce their vote and the reasons for it.
14: Today, as board members, we had an opportunity to put on the ballot to the voters of Chicago two critical, important questions on matters of progressive revenue for our students. We have this opportunity that comes once in a while to ask the voters of Chicago, what do they want for their children? And we had several board members, and I would say the corporate-backed board members, boycotted and didn't show up to help us place these questions to the voters. They did not fulfill their responsibility as board members. We are here fighting for our kids, and they stayed home. We had to reopen the meeting after it was adjourned by our president, who sat there by himself because board members didn't show up. But we did. We showed up for our kids. And we want everybody to know that this is irresponsible to have matters that are important to our students and their families. EBF have shown us now that we're at 70.3% of adequacy in terms of funding for our school district. And we're trying to gauge and pressure Springfield to fund our schools fully. And we have these opportunities that come again once in a while, and they fail to show up for them. Now I have a few board members that would like to say something.
15: Hello, everybody. My name is Karen Zakor. I am in Subdistrict 4A. Thank you so much for being here today. So I just want to emphasize what our two referendums cover. So one of them is a millionaire's tax, a surcharge that would be designated for schools around the state, because we should remember that about 75% of all the districts are underfunded. The other referendum is at the city level. It would put an annual charge on undeveloped or unused properties that are commercial or industrial. We should keep in mind the multi-uses of that referendum. Our children are forced to walk past and through sometimes these undeveloped or abandoned lots. Many of them are filled with toxic substances. You know, they're unsightly and create the impression that we don't care about those neighborhoods. So that referendum really has multiple purposes in terms of both generating revenue for our schools and letting our children know that we care about their safety. I want to just say that as I go around in my community, everybody I talk to thinks we should be advocating in Springfield for more money. Everybody I talk to says we should tax the rich. I went to two of the budget roundtables, and that was the sentiment there also. So it is hard for me to understand why some of my fellow board members think we should not be doing this when I can't believe that their constituents are not making the same demands of them. I was one of the people who worked on the referendums for the elected school board. That's how we got to the point of being able to bring it to legislators, is that the referendum, an advisory referendum, got 88% of the public vote, and it let the legislature know they could not put it off. It was time to deal with it. So same will be true of this. We're going to let our legislators know this is important to the people of Chicago. We are about the future of our children, and we are not, as our vice president said, we are not going to leave any stone unturned. Thank you.
16: Hi, my name's Ed Bannon. It's B-A-N-N-O-N. I'm the school board representative for District 1A. Today, we voted to listen to the voters. The elected school board, the representative school board was created with help, with support from the voters, and now we're going back to the voters to ask them how we should fund education in Chicago. We need more resources at CPS and around the state, and this is one way of just asking the voters what do they think revenue measures we should look for. One of the questions talks about having a fee on vacant commercial properties. Commercial property owners have the opportunity to reduce their assessment down to 10% on a vacant property. That encourages vacancies in the county, and we need to re-examine that to find out whether that's a useful tool. And right now, you know, when a commercial property is under-assessed, that means residential property owners are paying more. We can't keep going after residential property owners with property taxes. We need to find a way to keep property taxes lower, and that means more funding from the state or more funding from people who can more afford it. And that's one of these referendums is about. So we're asking voters to come out. We came out today to fight for more funding for education. We're asking voters to come out and vote on these referendums so we can move forward with more funding. Thanks so much.
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0: Lumpin' Radio is brought to you in part by Signal Hill. 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
1: 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A collaboration with Jepson's and Maria's Packaged Goods and Community Bar, Malort Spritz is made with hibiscus, grapefruit, lime, and Jepson's Malort liquor straight from the source. More information about Malort Spritz and all other Mars products is at mars.beer. Mars Community Brewing is a proud partner of Lumpin' Radio. 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

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Combining open mics, mentorship, and social events, Ground Waves aims to elevate and support the next generation of artists. Good Waves will feature appearances from Killer Mike, Snow the Product, DJ Premier, and many, many more. More information and the full lineup is at groundwaveshiphop.com/festival. Good Waves is one day only, August 30th at the Salt Shed. Lumpin' Radio's 10th anniversary is supported by Time and a Half Books, an independent bookstore located in Ravenswood at 4839 North Damon Avenue. 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
2: 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Long-form reporting, experimental essays, fiction, profiles, dispatches, and more. 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More information on the event and Signal Hill's nonprofit mission is at signalhill.fm. Lumpin' Radio's 10th anniversary is supported by Mars Community Brewing. From beer to seltzers, to soda, to distilled spirits, and much more, Mars Community Brewing produces drinks for every occasion and everybody. More information about Mars is available at mars.beer. Mars Community Brewing, what's Mars is yours.

0: With threats of raids and immigration enforcement coming to Chicago, the Illinois Coalition for Immigrant and Refugee Rights is advising all residents, don't open the door for immigration officers. Don't discuss immigration status with any law enforcement officials, and do not sign anything you do not understand. Families also should provide their children's school with an emergency contact in case parents are detained. The best way to defend our community is to know and defend our rights. This public service announcement was brought to you by Lumpen Radio.
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1: Galactic Parallel, number 72. The Ark of Slavery sails the disquieting sea. 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They use the stars to guide them like the vessels of old, forever watching, forever looking, for new treasures await at every X on the map. That's Galactic Parable number 72. The Ark of Slavery sails the disquieting sea.

0: cultures and thought. 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
1: Silence can be calm
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2: Haven't you heard how loud the sounds have become lately?
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This month, CoProsperity presents a solo show from Catherine Joy Hoopt, a creature who is aware of joy and despair and everything in between. On view from August 14th to September 25th, a site-specific work, Hoopt engages in a slow, expressive fiber art process that creates an absurdly large anthropomorphic creature and its dreams and memories split into 10 quilted panels. Drawing on Chicago imagists, this work examines embodiment and subjectivity within an environment. It's a peek into a creature's inner world within outer world constraints. A creature who is aware of joy and despair and everything in between is on view from August 14th to September 25th only at CoProsperity.

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0: Lumpin' Radio is brought to you in part by Signal Hill. 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
1: 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More information about Ruby's Tears and all other Mars products is at mars.beer. 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
0: 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More information is at mars.beer. That's M-A-R-Z.beer. What's Mars is yours.

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1: 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On view from August 14th to September 25th, a site-specific work, Hoopt engages in a slow, expressive fiber art process that creates an absurdly large anthropomorphic creature and its dreams and memories split into 10 quilted panels. Drawing on Chicago imagists, this work examines embodiment and subjectivity within an environment. 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A creature who is aware of joy and despair and everything in between is on view from August 14th to September 25th only at Co-Prosperity. 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

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Good Waves is one day only, August 30th at the Salt Shed. 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

0: Lumpin' Radio is brought to you by Mars Community Brewing, makers of the Malort Spritz. A collaboration with Jepson's and Maria's Packaged Goods and Community Bar, Malort Spritz is made with hibiscus, grapefruit, lime, and Jepson's Malort liquor straight from the source. More information about Malort Spritz and all other Mars products is at mars.beer. Mars Community Brewing is a proud partner of Lumpin' Radio. What's Mars is yours. Lumpin' Radio is brought to you by Mars Community Brewing, makers of the Malort Spritz. A collaboration with Jepson's and Maria's Packaged Goods and Community Bar, Malort Spritz is made with hibiscus, grapefruit, lime, and Jepson's Malort liquor straight from the source. More information about Malort Spritz and all other Mars products is at mars.beer. Mars Community Brewing is a proud partner of Lumpin' Radio. What's Mars is yours.
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0: With threats of raids and immigration enforcement in Chicago, know that we all have rights, regardless of immigration status. You have the right to remain silent. You have the right to refuse entry to your home without a warrant signed by a judge. You have the right to speak to a lawyer. Do not sign anything you do not understand. The best way to defend our community is by knowing and defending our rights. This public service announcement was brought to you by Lumpin' Radio.
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0: This month, Co-Prosperity presents a solo show from Catherine Joy Hoopt, a creature who is aware of joy and despair and everything in between. On view from August 14th to September 25th, a site-specific work, Hoopt engages in a slow, expressive fiber art process that creates an absurdly large anthropomorphic creature and its dreams and memories split into 10 quilted panels. Drawing on Chicago imagists, this work examines embodiment and subjectivity within an environment. It's a peek into a creature's inner world within outer world constraints. A creature who is aware of joy and despair and everything in between is on view from August 14th to September 25th only at Co-Prosperity.
1: 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Featuring tacos, burgers, elotes, and weekly specials, Taco Sublime is bringing their mission of community service and sublime edibles to the original community brewery. 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That's MARZ.beer.
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1: 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I'm your pal, Doug Lawson. Today is Monday, August 17th, 2026, and this is a big week for Chicago sports. The currently Chicago Bears beat the Cleveland Browns 34-10 in their first preseason game of the year. And for the next 3 days in baseball, Chicago is taking on Chicago in Chicago. So go Chicago, and after Robert Fripp's guitar solo from the Roches' Hammond song, the time will be 7:27 a.m.

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1: Good morning, Chicago. Today is August 17th. I'm Jamie Trecker. This is your Lumpin' Radio News Update. 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That's Maria's Packaged Goods and Community Bar. They're located at 960 West 31st Street right here in beautiful downtown Bridgeport. Finally, a largely dry day out there with partly cloudy skies. Should be a little cooler and not as humid as well. We expect a high today around 81. Across the border, at least seven have died from flooding in the state of Indiana, and more rain is expected. Large swaths of our neighbor received some 11 inches of rain last week. Many customers in the state are also still without power. Your top news for this Monday morning. Ukraine launched hundreds of drones across Russia on Sunday in one of Kiev's largest aerial attacks of the war, killing at least six. Ukraine has sharply increased its long-range strikes this year, targeting Russian military sites, energy facilities, and major logistics hubs, including warehouses used by Russia's Amazon, a company known as Wildberries. The attacks are now bringing the war much closer to ordinary Russians, nearly 4.5 years after Moscow's full-scale invasion of their neighbor began. Ukraine was hit as well on the weekend with Russian drones destroying homes and setting fire to Kiev's landmark book market. Romania also says a Spanish F-18 fighter jet shot down a drone that crossed into their airspace. That is another sign of Russian activity brushing up against NATO territory. Ukrainian officials say Moscow is testing the alliance while the United States remains stretched by the war in Iran that has drawn down heavily American weapon supplies. Staying with overseas news, at least 47 were killed in eastern Indonesia after it was staggered by a 7.7 magnitude earthquake. That quake hit just north of Flores Island, about 1,000 miles east of Jakarta, the capital. It caused several buildings to collapse. It appears to be one of the largest quakes the region has experienced in decades. That region is known as the Ring of Fire. It does experience frequent quakes and volcanic eruptions as it is on a major fault line. Also, Hurricane Lala brought strong winds, heavy rain, and storm surges to Hawaii, but the storm center narrowly missed land, passing just south of the Big Island. Though the storm missed making landfall, forecasters warned the damage could still be significant, and Governor Josh Green urged people in the state to shelter in place. Lala hit as a Category 1 hurricane after strengthening from a tropical storm. A British sociologist and professor who resigned last week from the University of Cambridge following accusations of plagiarism has been found dead. Jason Arday, who was 37 when he became Cambridge's youngest black professor in 2023, resigned after weeks of intense media pressure with allegations about plagiarism and questions surrounding claims about his athletic and fundraising accomplishments. Supporters had called the allegations against Arday a smear campaign designed to denigrate black people who hold positions of influence in Britain. However, it does appear that Arday's resume had been inflated and that Cambridge had ignored warning signs. The case had provoked anguished soul-searching across England. Cambridge has been widely criticized for both ignoring red flags and allowing a media pylon to a vulnerable person. In local news, Northwestern University is reportedly closing its African Studies program, the oldest of its kind in the country. There is confusion as the university claims the center is not closed, but transitioning away from its status as a university-wide research institute and center. WBEZ and the Sun-Times first reported the news. Teachers in the program dispute the narrative, saying they have been told they're fired. The university recently wound down teachers in the program to zero. Tommy John, the pitcher who became synonymous with a now common and career-saving tendon surgery, has died. A four-time All-Star left-hander with the second-most wins of any pitcher in the modern era not elected to the Baseball Hall of Fame, John spent 26 seasons in the bigs. He hurled for the Bronx Bombers, the Dodgers, and the Indians, among others. John's surgery in 1974 was revolutionary. He was given a 1-to-100 chance to return to pitching. He took it and now blazed a path that is now routine, if difficult for modern pitchers. John had recently suffered a stroke and had also penned a goodbye letter to fans. John died at 83. Also breaking this morning, Hayden Panettiere, the actress who starred in the film Remember the Titans and the TV series Heroes and Nashville, has died. Panettiere had spoken openly about her struggles with mental health issues and substance abuse. She had recently released a tell-all memoir. A cause of death was not immediately released. Panettiere is survived by her ex-husband, the boxer Vladimir Klitschko. She passed at 36. Turning to sports news and the locals, our Bears pounded Cleveland 34-10 as NFL preseason play got underway this weekend. If you are a Browns fan, Deshaun Watson looked awful against essentially the Bears' taxi squad. The Cubs got rocked by the Cardinals 11-3, but the Sox swept the series against the Tigers 7-5 on Sunday. The Fire beat Portland 2-1. Seattle, however, beat our Stars 1-0, and the Sky pipped the Storm 82-80. Overseas, the Spanish and English seasons got underway, and England champs Arsenal simply brushed aside Manchester City 3-0 in the Charity Shield. That is the traditional preseason curtain raiser between the league winners and the FA Cup holders. In Spain, Racing drew 2-2 with Villarreal. Barcelona and Real Madrid must wait until next weekend to get going. And finally, in one of Test cricket's greatest upsets, Bangladesh thrashed Australia by 9 wickets on the fourth day. Bangladesh had bowled the hosts out for 284 and needed just 57 to win yesterday. It was Bangladesh's first ever win in the Antipodes. News and weather is every weekday morning right here at 740 on Lumpin' Radio. Do stick around. We've got a full day of programming right here on WLPN and HD1 Chicago. Thanks so much for spending time this year on 105.5 FM. Do have a great day. And as always, I will see you bright and early tomorrow morning.
2: With threats of raids and immigration enforcement in Chicago, know that we all have rights, regardless of immigration status. 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
3: 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Lumpin' Radio's 10th anniversary is supported by Mars Community Brewing. 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

0: From New York, this is Democracy Now!
1: You know, the federal government was conducting an illegal and murderous campaign of terror against immigrant working class people in the Twin Cities. So it's not a surprise to us that they were using these methods to try and infiltrate and map the folks who were organizing opposition to their campaign.
0: After federal agents killed Renee Good and Alex Preti in Minneapolis, did the federal government investigate? Yes. The Department of Homeland Security spied on activist groups and unions that were involved in the protests against ICE's deadly crackdown. We'll get the latest. Then, in an exclusive interview, the prominent British human rights attorney Rajiv Menon speaks out on being charged with contempt of court for what he said during his closing argument in the trial of his client, a Palestine Action protester. Finally, the journalist Gil Duran on his new book, The Nerd Reich, Silicon Valley Fascism and the War on Democracy.
2: The Nerd Reich is a cult of dangerous billionaires who believe it is their destiny to overthrow American democracy in the 21st century using technology, specifically AI, crypto, and the Trump administration.
0: All that and more coming up. Welcome to Democracy Now!, democracynow.org, The War and Peace Report. I'm Amy Goodman. President Trump has reportedly threatened to bomb the S out of Oman if it, quote, gets in the way of the U.S. blockade of Iranian ships in the Strait of Hormuz. It comes as Trump has downplayed concerns about conditions on the USS Abraham Lincoln, an aircraft carrier that's been deployed for more than 260 days, one of the longest deployments in U.S. military history. Two U.S. military newspapers, the Navy Times and Stars and Stripes, have reported multiple attempts by sailors to jump overboard amidst deteriorating conditions on the Lincoln, including food rationing, plumbing backups and shortages of basic supplies, including toothpaste and soap. This is President Trump talking to reporters Friday, saying the deployment hasn't been long enough.
3: That ship is moving right now, or very shortly, and it's being replaced with another very similar ship.
4: The deployment's gone on too long.

0: $1 million bounty for killing or capturing U.S. soldiers, which would be doubled if it's carried out by a woman.
1: Whoever, any dear combatant, kills an American or captures one and hands them over to any of the units of the Islamic Republic of Iran army, supported by those dear individuals who wish to participate in financial jihad, but under the guarantee of the army alongside the great rewards of jihad, we will provide a proper gift. This gift is equivalent to $30,000, approximately 5 billion tomans.
0: In Lebanon, Israeli airstrikes killed at least 11 people, including children, on Saturday, one of the deadliest Israeli attacks in Lebanon since the so-called ceasefire with Hezbollah took effect in June. Israel's been striking Lebanon since early March after Hezbollah fired into Israel in retaliation for the U.S.-Israeli war on Iran. Israeli strikes have killed more than 4,300 people in Lebanon this year. According to the U.N., more than 1 million people have been forced to flee their homes. President Trump's son-in-law and envoy Jared Kushner has met with Israeli Prime Minister Benjamin Netanyahu after Israel rejected a 15-point plan for Gaza promoted by President Trump's so-called Board of Peace. The proposal would see Hamas gradually disarm and turn over governance of the Gaza Strip to an international force in exchange for Israel's withdrawal. Over the weekend, Kushner met in Cairo with Hamas's political chief, Khalil al-Haya. Also joining the talks was Egyptian President Abdel Fattah al-Sisi, former British Prime Minister Tony Blair, and Qatari, Turkish, and Egyptian mediators. In the occupied West Bank, Israel's military has announced plans to hand over responsibility for policing Israeli settlers to a civilian Israeli police force. Palestinian officials condemned the plan as a flagrant violation of international law, calling it another step towards Israeli annexation of the West Bank. This comes as a siege by Israeli settlers on the village of Kusra has entered its second week, with 15 Palestinians, including two children, cut off from food, water and electricity by armed Israeli settlers backed by soldiers. Human rights groups say it's part of a concerted effort by Israelis to seize even more Palestinian land. This is a video filmed by Aisha Hassan, whose family's been confined to their home for over a week while Israeli soldiers occupy a neighboring building.
2: We are in our besieged house and have been under siege for the last 7 days. The soldiers are stationed on the nearby house of my brother Youssef. They keep screaming and singing all day.
0: In Russia, officials say at least 10 people were killed over the weekend when Ukraine launched one of its largest drone attacks since the start of the war. Moscow's defense ministry claims it shot down nearly 1,500 Ukrainian drones over 24 hours. A massive fire tore through a distribution warehouse operated by the Russian online retailer Wildberries just outside central Moscow. Ukrainian officials say Russia struck 13 locations across Ukraine over the same period, killing 7 people. In Afghanistan, the Taliban have marked 5 years in power since U.S. forces withdrew from the country. Since retaking control in 2021, the Taliban have stripped away the rights of women and girls, with UNESCO reporting some 2.4 million girls are now barred from secondary and higher education. The United Nations warns more than half of women's groups still working in Afghanistan could cease operations within the next year due to funding problems. This is the permanent representative of Denmark to the United Nations.
3: The Taliban's systematic repression of women and girls has become a defining feature of the current system. Afghanistan remains the only country in the world where girls are banned from secondary and higher education. The grave abuse of the right to education is also having far-reaching consequences for Afghanistan's economic development and provision of essential public services.
0: Hundreds of migrants in Spain's North African enclave of Ceuta gathered for a protest Sunday demanding they be granted asylum. They're among the thousands who remain there after more than 70,000 people crossed into the enclave in recent weeks seeking protections. Dozens died, mostly from drowning in their attempt to reach the Spanish territory amidst an intensifying crackdown along the border with Morocco. Many of those who stayed in Ceuta are now forced to sleep on the beach or in the city's outskirts.

0: This is a migrant from Morocco who swam there.
1: We have problems and bad situations in our country. There are so many talents in our country that have been lost. We are truly suffering. We are sleeping next to the sea, with cold, with bad smell. We are suffering a lot. The police doesn't let us go downtown. They always kick us out, telling us to get the hell out of there.
0: In Indonesia, a 7.7 magnitude earthquake that struck the country Saturday was followed by nearly 1,000 aftershocks, killing more than 50 people. The largest earthquake hit just north of Flores Island, followed by a second 6.4 magnitude quake in Indonesia's western Sumatra Island. An estimated 5,000 people have been evacuated. Search and rescue teams race to find survivors. Many evacuees have been forced to sleep in the streets, afraid of more aftershocks. Meanwhile, tents have been set up amidst the rubble of collapsed hospitals to serve as makeshift emergency rooms to treat injured patients. Landslides have also blocked roads in parts of Flores Island, raising concerns of dwindling aid and resources as people go hungry.
2: My husband in the morning took Rohini's baby and went to the store, and he got us 3 loaves of bread to share. One loaf of bread, I felt so sorry for my nieces and nephews, had to be divided, little by little. She's pregnant. I feel so sorry for her, so I only ate a small amount. Even a single banana would be divided among 3 people. We were desperately hungry.
0: This is Indonesia's deadliest quake since 2022, when an earthquake in West Java killed hundreds. In the United States, in northern Michigan, a gunman killed 5 people Friday, prompting a manhunt that ended when the shooter was found dead alongside one of his victims. Separately, police in Petersburg, Virginia, arrested a 19-year-old suspect on Saturday following an overnight shooting at Virginia State University that left 5 people injured, one of them critically, just hours after officials welcomed freshmen to campus. According to the Gun Violence Archive, the U.S. has seen at least 305 mass shootings since the start of the year. President Trump's former personal attorney, now Attorney General Todd Blanche, has declined to pledge that the Justice Department will operate independently of the White House. Blanche was asked about the topic by NBC's Meet the Press host Kristen Welker.
3: You, of course, used to be President Trump's former personal defense attorney. Can you pledge that the Justice Department will always act independently of the White House?
4: Well, there's a big difference between saying we will always do our job and investigate any case and act independently of the White House. No, I'm not going to pledge that.
0: A federal judge has ruled the state of Idaho must allow abortions when the pregnant person's health and life are at risk. U.S. District Judge B. Lynn Windmill ruled Idaho state officials cannot prosecute physicians who perform abortions under these circumstances, saying Idaho's near-total abortion ban violates the Due Process and Equal Protection Clauses of the 14th Amendment. Physicians faced up to 5 years in prison if found in violation of the ban. In his ruling, Judge Windmill wrote, quote, "It's about self-preservation and the limit of the state's power to make a woman suffer for the sake of an unborn child. A pregnant woman's health is not a state resource to be allocated at the legislature's whim," he said. And the Democratic National Committee has approved sweeping changes to the 2028 presidential primary calendar. Under the new schedule, South Carolina voters would cast the first ballots January 22nd, followed by Nevada on February 1st. Iowa and New Hampshire would no longer be the first states to hold nominating contests. The move could expand the influence of Black and Latino voters on narrowing the field of presidential contenders. And those are some of the headlines. This is Democracy Now!, democracynow.org, The War and Peace Report. I'm Amy Goodman.
5: And I'm Anjali Kamath. And welcome to all of our viewers and listeners around the country and across the world. Operation Puppet Master. That's the name of an expansive surveillance program launched by the federal government against activists, left-leaning political organizations, labor unions, and other groups in Minnesota last winter, as hundreds of thousands of residents joined protests demanding an end to the violent mass deportation campaign in the state by ICE and other federal agencies known as Operation Metro Surge. The spying program was launched by HSI. Homeland Security Investigations, 4 days after federal agents shot and killed Alex Preddy, a nurse and protester, and just weeks after agents shot another protester, Renee Good. The spying program came to light in court documents filed in federal district court in Minnesota and first reported on by the New York Times. The documents were filed by defense attorney Kevin Rich in the federal case against 15 purported Antifa members. Minnesotans accused of conspiracy to, quote, impede or injure federal officers and to, quote, violently oppose immigration law enforcement. Rich represents one of the accused, Isaac Sant.
0: In Kevin Rich's motion, he reveals that undercover agents posing as protesters spied on community members at meetings in churches, parks, libraries, schools, and union halls, and that HSI secretly obtained the financial records of national labor unions, including the SEIU and the Communication Workers of America, CWA, as well as national nonprofits like the Sunrise Movement. The financial records go back 3 years. Democracy Now! Spoke to Kieran Knutson, president of the CWA Local 7250, on Sunday to get his response.
6: We were outraged but not surprised to learn this news. You know, the federal government was conducting an illegal and murderous campaign of terror against immigrant working class people in the Twin Cities. So it's not a surprise to us that they were using these methods to try and infiltrate and map the folks who were organizing opposition to their campaign. And, you know, it's our understanding that they've surveilled our members, that they have infiltrated meetings that we co-sponsored and possibly even entered our office once as undercover cops for the federal government as part of this operation. So, yeah, it just shows what kind of government we're up against.
5: In the motion filed with the court attorney, attorney Kevin Rich writes, quote, with no evidence, the government alleged to the grand jury that the conspiracy in this case extends far beyond the defendants to include the AFL-CIO, the Minneapolis Federation of Educators, the Minnesota Association of Professional Employees, Monarca, Veterans for Peace, and the Grease Pit Bicycle Repair Shop, among others. So far, none of the groups targeted by the HSI inquiry have faced charges. The executive director of the Sunrise Movement, Aru Shiny Ajay, said, quote, while federal agents repeatedly broke the law, ordinary people exercised their First Amendment rights to protect their neighbors. The surveillance operation arose from a White House directive known as National Security Presidential Memo 7, NSPM 7, which identifies a potential domestic terrorist as someone expressing, quote, anti-Christian, anti-capitalist, or anti-American views.
0: For more, we're joined by two guests. Isaac Sant is a healthcare worker in St. Paul, Minnesota, one of the 15 protesters charged by the federal government in June. It was his attorney, Kevin Rich, who filed this motion and released these documents on Thursday. And Emilio Gonzalez-Avalos is executive director of Unidos Minnesota, a grassroots group and immigrant advocacy organization that was also spied on by the federal government. We welcome you both to Democracy Now! I wanted to turn first to Isaac Sant in St. Paul. It's your attorney that who released these documents. It has been explosive around the country to see the federal government, after the killing of Alex Preti and Renee Good, investigating who? The activists who are protesting these killings and the deadly immigrant crackdown. Now, your attorney advised you not to speak today, but you've chosen to. Why? Talk about what's happened in the Twin Cities.
7: Hi, Amy. Thanks for having me. I believe this case is a blatant act of political repression against anybody who was brave enough to protest against ICE's terroristic rampage through our streets in December and January. And I think the calculus here is a little different than in a normal criminal trial. I think these are politically motivated charges intended to quell dissent, and that my little organization is not really the target of these. I'm under indictment, and it's obviously very stressful, but the whole community is really the target here. This is intended to have a chilling effect on protest and to intimidate people out of the street.
5: Isaac, were you one of the groups that was under surveillance, and did you suspect anything during the time?
7: I did suspect that we might have been under surveillance. I mean, I was at a mass meeting immediately after the brutal murder of Renee Good, and I thought there might be undercovers in the room. Sure, but
0: what were you indicted for, Isaac?
7: I was indicted for conspiracy to impede or injure a federal officer and also for interstate stalking.
5: I want to bring in Emilia Gonzalez-Avalos into the conversation, Executive Director of Unidos, Minnesota. Emilia, can you talk about your organization? I'm looking at this chart of that Homeland Security Investigations put out called The Conspiracy, and there's a group called Monarca right at the top. And this is a project of Unidos, your group. Can you talk about your experience with federal surveillance?
8: Of course. Well, Monarca is, as you said, our constitutional observing program. It is an on-ramp for community organizing where we developed these massive forums for people to learn about how to legally and constitutionally observe what was happening in our streets with the deadly force being used upon our immigrant families. And that's all we did. We were teaching people how to use their First Amendment. What does a warrant, an administrative warrant, looks like differently from a judicial warrant? What were the rights and opportunities that we have to protect the rights of immigrants in detention or while they are being detained? How do you locate a person that has just been detained? We also talked about Fourth Amendment rights. And this program grew to almost 30,000 people before MetroSearch and reached to 50,000 people after MetroSearch, and it continues to grow. And so we were shocked, we were sick to hear that we were also in this list of people that were organizing using their First Amendment rights and the right to petition to their government, but also not surprised. We have learned through history that this is one of the tactics they have used across the world to repress and scare and disrupt movements that are organizing with other people against racism, that are organizing for justice, and that are organizing for a multiracial, high-functioning democracy.
0: I want to go to what the U.S. Attorney for Minnesota said in a news conference. He refused to answer repeated questions about whether any federal agents or officers were injured by the defendants.
9: Whether or not they actually, at the end of the day, caused bodily harm is not the measure of whether or not they committed a serious federal crime. And I would dare say, you know, we just cannot have in this country people getting together, engaging in all of these violent acts, and then simply saying, well, you know, nobody got hurt. So how bad could it have been?
0: That was the U.S. Attorney for Minnesota, Daniel Rosen, who also suggested there could be more charges related to ongoing investigations into anti-ICE activism during so-called Operation Mestre Surge.
9: If you are actively conspiring to impede law enforcement, actively conspiring to commit the acts that today's indictment alleges, you ought to go on the assumption that we're watching you and that we'll get you.
0: I mean, this is quite something. When there are accusations of violence, the U.S. attorney cannot name one example of violence that the defendants were involved with. Can you respond to this, Isaac Sent?
7: On the advice of my attorney, I'm not going to talk about the details of any overt acts I'm alleged to have committed in the indictment. But what I can tell you is that our activism, me and all of my co-defendants, was nonviolent throughout Metro Surge. And that, as I said, this is a naked act of political repression. This is not about what we did. This is about who we are and what we believe. This is about the suppression of our politics and more broadly of any opposition to ICE's campaign of terror across the country. I didn't hurt anyone. I'm not alleged to have hurt anyone. And there's nothing in the indictment that I'm accused of that tens of thousands of people also didn't participate in as acts of protest when ICE was rampaging through our streets.
10: I want to bring Amelia back into this conversation. This indictment against the 15 defendants, you know, accused them of everything from throwing ICE chunks to setting up blockades. But the surveillance documents released last week now show the government was monitoring peaceful library meetings about de-escalation tactics. What are your thoughts on the kind of evidence being gathered by the Trump administration and the financial records that have been collected of the SEIU, Sunrise Movement, 3 years of financial records?
8: Well, I am not an attorney, and I also have never experienced or witnessed a network of surveillance that tries to fish and hunt for the behaviors that they want to polarize and then act using that, acting with the strength of the Department of Justice. It is also said that in this administration, a ham sandwich can get an indictment. And so it is very dangerous, the times that we're living, the discretion in which the rule of law is being used. And I hold two things at the same time. Courts decide on individual conduct, and everybody has the right to due process. Everybody gets a defense. And a government that puts a bicycle collective in a teacher's union and a network of regular people like Unidos on a conspiracy chart, in my opinion, loses the right to be believed about who the dangerous people are.
0: Emilio Gonzalez-Avalos, thank you so much for being with us, Executive Director of Unidos Minnesota. And Isaac Sant, healthcare worker and activist in St. Paul, one of the 15 Minnesotans charged with conspiracy to impede federal officers during their immigration crackdown last winter. It was his attorney who released the documents. Coming up in an exclusive interview, the prominent British human rights attorney Rajiv Menon speaking out on being charged with contempt of court for what he said during his closing argument in defense of his client, a protester with Palestine Action. We'll go to London. Stay with us.

0: faith.
1: I Keep Faith by the British musician Billy Bragg, performing in our Democracy Now! Studio. This is Democracy Now!, democracynow.org. I'm Amy Goodman with Anjali Kamat.
2: We turn now to the case of a leading human rights attorney in Britain who is facing criminal charges himself over his representation of a client in court. Rajiv Menon KC, King's Counsel, is accused of criminal contempt over his closing speech at the trial of six Palestine Action activists for their direct action protest at a weapons factory owned by Elbit Systems, a supplier of arms to Israel, in Filton in August of 2024. Menon is being accused of misleading the jury and ignoring the judge's directions in his remarks. He's believed to be the first defense attorney in Britain to be prosecuted over statements in a closing speech. Mr. Justice's court order read in part, quote, "The respondent made statements which were capable of suggesting to the jury that the court was not impartial, in that he referred to the defendants being prevented from giving evidence about Elbit Systems and later referred to Elbit Systems being protected and wined and dined in the corridors of power."
1: Garden Court Chambers, where Menon has worked as a barrister for 30 years, said the charges brought against him were unprecedented and have, quote, "sent shockwaves through the legal profession," unquote. The chair of the Criminal Bar Association has said the charges have left attorneys afraid of doing their jobs. Amnesty International said, quote, "The prosecution of Palestine Action lawyer Rajiv Menon, KC, is a serious threat to fair trial rights and the right to protest," unquote. For more, we're joined by Rajiv Menon, KC, himself, in his first television broadcast interview since the charges were brought. He's joining us from London, where Democracy Now! Just was. Thanks so much for being with us. Why have you decided to speak out? In fact, you encourage your clients, Palestine Action protesters, not to speak directly to the press. Is that right? And yet now you're the focus of the court.
3: Firstly, thank you for inviting me. I've decided to speak out because for the last few months, a number of senior judges in this country have decided to make the most serious allegations against me in public, publishing those allegations on the Judicial Office website. And, of course, you've already highlighted the fact that I'm the first lawyer, as far as I'm aware, as far as my lawyers are aware, ever to be prosecuted for contempt of court in British legal history. And I just feel that it's important that I have a voice in this and that I at least address some of the matters in general terms that I'm accused of, as opposed to simply waiting for my opportunity in court months from now to say what I need to say.
2: And Rajiv, can you explain why these contempt charges are being brought against you? What exactly did you say that was considered contempt of court?
3: So I made a closing speech in a Palestine Action protest case, as you said, on the 8th of January this year, on behalf of my client Charlotte Head, who was one of those engaged in direct action against the Elbit Systems factory. And the judge subsequently made seven specific allegations of contempt against me. I'm probably not wise for me to go into the full detail of that, but suffice to say, perhaps, that I categorically deny deliberately breaching any judicial order. As far as I'm aware, as far as I believe, didn't inadvertently breach any order either. I mean, contempt of court is a complicated jurisdiction, but in essence, it involves a serious interference with the administration of justice. And I categorically deny that anything that I said in that closing speech amounted to a serious interference with the administration of justice. But that's the allegation in a nutshell.
1: Rajiv Menon, since our systems are a little different, the legal systems not only in the United States and Britain, but around the world, if you can say in lay terms, in your closing argument, what is the argument you were making? I mean, we have a defense in the United States, or we have a description, for example, called jury nullification. They can say someone did something, but they don't feel they can should be found guilty. Talk about what the Palestine Action defendants were accused of, who you represented, and what your argument was.
3: Yes. So my client, Charlotte Head, was charged with aggravated burglary, violent disorder, and criminal damage. And she had statutory defenses to aggravated burglary and violent disorder. The problem was, in relation to criminal damage, there was no dispute that she had participated with others in damaging property belonging to the Israeli arms manufacturer Elbit Systems. And the trial judge had withdrawn her only available defense of lawful excuse to that charge. And so on the face of it, she had no defense to the charge. But of course, she's innocent until proven guilty. And ultimately, the facts are for the jury, not for the judge. The jury are the sole judges of the facts. And so in my speech, I told the jury about a very famous case from 1670, excuse me, of William Penn and William Mead, who had been charged with unlawful preaching on the streets of London. And in that case, the trial judge had directed the jury to convict, and the jury had refused to convict. And the jury was subsequently imprisoned. And when they continued to refuse to convict, were fined. And some of those jurors refused to pay the fine. They were locked up. And that case that came to be known as Bushell's case is one of the most famous cases in British legal history. And I told the jury about that case, as hundreds, if not thousands, of other lawyers have done before me. And I told the jury about a plaque at the Old Bailey, probably the most famous courtroom in the world, where that case is celebrated. Again, something that's been done by countless lawyers before me. And what I've been accused of is that by doing that, I was informing the jury about their right to acquit a defendant according to their conscience and was inviting them to do so. And that is an allegation I categorically deny. What you call jury nullification in the United States is called jury equity here. But I categorically deny, I need to make this absolutely clear, that I either informed the jury of the existence of that principle, that fundamental principle, or invited them to invoke it. What I did do was tell them about that famous case and about the plaque that celebrates the case. And that's at the very heart of the allegation that I face.
2: Rajiv, I want to turn to a clip of your client, Charlotte Head, speaking to AJ Plus earlier this year.
0: Palestine will never be forgotten. And for me, it's something that I will never stop supporting and fighting for and wanting to scream from the rooftops. We wanted to stop the manufacturing of weapons on British soil that were being used by Israel in the genocide in Gaza. I think we'd asked nicely. We'd asked so many times in every different way, and the government wasn't listening. Having been in prison, which is obviously, you know, not even comparable to what people are going through in Gaza, but experiencing a smidge of that isolation, having people tell you that you're not alone and that people are there and that you're never going to be forgotten, I think that's probably the most poignant thing I could say.
2: Rajiv Menon, tell us about your client, Charlotte Head, and what exactly she was charged with, and she's back in prison now?
3: She is. She's an extraordinary woman, I should say that from the outset, who has dedicated most of her adult life to helping those less fortunate than her. She spent 3 years working in the refugee camps in Calais, doing a number of different jobs at the time to assist refugees and asylum seekers. At the time of her involvement in the action against the factory in Filton, she was working with women suffering domestic and children suffering domestic violence and abuse in London. So she's someone who's dedicated, as I said, most of her adult life to helping others, and was driven to participate in this action by the genocide that was being live streamed onto our televisions and our mobile phones in this country. As I said, she was charged with aggravated burglary, violent disorder, and criminal damage. She was acquitted by the jury at the first trial of aggravated burglary, which was the most serious charge that she faced, a charge that can technically attract a sentence of life imprisonment. The prosecution subsequently dropped the charge of violent disorder against her. The jury at the first trial were hung on that charge. As far as criminal damage is concerned, the jury couldn't decide at the first trial. But she had a retrial later in April and May. And at that retrial, she was convicted of criminal damage and was given a custodial sentence of of 5 years imprisonment. She's currently serving that sentence. And in addition to that, the trial judge found that her offending, quite extraordinarily, the first time this has ever happened in a protest case in this country, that her offending had a terrorist connection. And as a result, she's subject now to a draconian regime within the prison system, which has, in real terms, lengthened the time that she will have to spend in custody. And that is a matter that's currently subject to appeal.
2: And the judge in this case, in the first trial and the second trial, put several restrictions on what was allowed as a defense. Is that right? Can you explain that?
3: Yes. So because the trial judge had withdrawn their justifications from them. As I mentioned earlier, Charlotte's defense of lawful excuse was withdrawn from the jury. Other justification defenses were withdrawn. The judge restricted what the defendants could say about their underlying motivations, and specifically about what they could say about Elbit Systems. And so on a number of occasions during the first trial, the defendants were stopped from telling the jury what they had learned about Elbit Systems prior to their involvement in the action. But they still managed to say a great deal. And to be fair, the judge never directed the jury at the first trial that the jury should disregard what they said. At the retrial, when they were solely facing the charge of criminal damage, further restrictions were placed on them, and they were not allowed to say anything to the jury at the retrial about the reasons or underlying motivations that they had for either joining Palestine Action or participating in the action against the Filton factory, or their specific views about Elbit Systems. So that further restriction was placed on them at the retrial that was not there at the first trial, where they were facing other charges as well. I mean, it's quite complicated, this, but I hope that explains it in a nutshell.
1: Before we end, we want to talk about that larger issue of Palestine Action being considered a terrorist organization in London. I was there last week, and I asked the British MP, Jeremy Corbyn, about Prime Minister Andy Burnham's apology for the Labour Party's initial stance on Gaza. And part of his response was about that crackdown on Palestine Action. This is what MP Corbyn said.
4: If he's serious about a complete change of policy, it's a big if, then why are we criminalizing people who take part in protest in Britain? A number have already been convicted and face long stretches in prison. These are non-violent direct action protests. And there are also probably 2,500 to 3,000 people who've been arrested for holding a placard in contravention of the Terrorism Act 2000, which is basically labelling anyone that holds a placard up saying, "I support Palestine Action," calling them a terrorist. These includes people in their 80s and even 90s, retired Anglican clergy people, and many others. It's an absurd situation.
1: So that's British MP Jeremy Corbyn when we were in London last week. As we wrap up, Rajiv Menon, if you can talk about how you're fighting the charges against you, the contempt of court charges, and also the chilling effect this has on how far lawyers will go to represent cases like these.
3: Absolutely. Well, let me deal with the latter first. I mean, there is no question, as the chair of the Criminal Bar Association and the chair of the Bar Council in this country have both publicly said, that the prosecution being brought against me for contempt of court is having a chilling effect on criminal defense lawyers and the worries that they undoubtedly have these days, particularly in protest cases, about what they can and cannot say. And that's obviously because of the unique, extraordinary, and unprecedented action being taken against me. I mean, I think that's irrefutable. I mean, there's so much evidence about it. And literally hundreds of people have contacted me, lawyers and others, to talk about that chilling effect. And I mean, that clearly is something that is is extremely worrying. It's been described by some as a descent into authoritarianism. As far as the case against me is concerned, already the Court of Appeal in this country, in a judgment in May, has held that the trial judge in the Filton case and another senior member of the British judiciary, a Lord Justice of Appeal, a member of the Court of Appeal, acted unlawfully against me in an excessive jurisdiction by allowing a direct referral to the High Court being made against me for contempt of court. So we all have already had that victory. The case then went back to the trial judge, who has now instituted contempt of court proceedings against me under a different procedure. We are now appealing against that as well, on the basis that that also was unlawful. We're awaiting a date for that appeal. We think it'll probably be in October or November. Depending on the outcome of that appeal, of course, there are different possibilities. If I win that appeal, then this may go away. Alternatively, it may be referred to the Attorney General to make a decision as to whether or not I should be prosecuted. If I lose my appeal, then I will stand trial for contempt of court at some stage, either later this year or early next year, with the risk of a potential 2-year prison sentence hanging over my head. So this is a serious matter with serious constitutional implications, which is of tremendous worry and concern to members of the criminal bar and other members of the legal profession in this country.
1: Rajiv Menon, I want to thank you for being with us and agreeing to do this interview against your own lawyer's wishes. A leading British human rights and criminal defense lawyer facing an unprecedented contempt of court charges and could be sentenced up to 2 years in prison for his closing speech for a Palestine Action defendant, speaking to us from London. Coming up, the Nerd Reich, Silicon Valley fascism, and the war on democracy. Stay with us.

0: We are here by Scott Donaldson and Richard Samuel Nolan. This is Democracy Now!, democracynow.org, The War and Peace Report. I'm Amy Goodman with Anjali Kamen.
1: The Nerd Reich, Silicon Valley Fascism and the War on Democracy. That's the name of a new book by our next guest, the journalist Gil Duran. The book looks at how tech billionaires, including Peter Thiel and Elon Musk, are pushing what Duran calls tech fascism. Gil Duran also documents how Thiel had played a pivotal role in J.D. Vance's rise to power. Duran writes, quote, Vance is almost entirely a creation of Thiel, who bankrolled his brief stint as a Silicon Valley venture capitalist and United States senator. With Vance at Trump's side, Silicon Valley had one of their own in the White House, a tech venture capitalist one heartbeat away from the presidency.
0: Gil Duran joins us here in New York. He's the former opinion editor of the Sacramento Bee and editorial page editor at the San Francisco Examiner. He now publishes two newsletters, the Nerd Reich and Frame Lab. Welcome to Democracy Now! So let's start with the title, The Nerd Reich, Silicon Valley Fascism and the War on Democracy. Why'd you choose it?
2: Well, in 2024, I wrote a series for The New Republic about the extremist ideological beliefs coming out of Silicon Valley. And after I'd written a story that went really viral and got me under attack by one of these guys, someone reached out to me from the crypto world and said, you know, we've been calling these guys the Nerd Reich for years. And that blew my mind, and I saw that no one was really using that title. And so I rebranded my newsletter, which had some boring other name, as the Nerd Reich. And that became the main message of it. But I thought it was amazing that from within their own community, this was a label that was applied to them. People understood it was fascist and was echoing Nazism in nature.
0: But I want to just say, the billionaire tech bros, as they are known, another name for them, haven't always been the way they are now. In fact, when Trump was first coming into office, talk about how they have changed.
2: During the first Trump administration, we saw something called Tech Against Trump, where there were all these tech companies standing up to Trump, filing lawsuits, opposing his crackdowns in immigration. This time around, it's completely different.
0: He was removed from X.
2: Yeah, removed from X. Facebook banned him. Now we see the opposite happening. I think what happened is that Trump was able to tap into some undercurrents in Silicon Valley with his return to power. Billionaires had become radicalized by things like the Me Too movement, by Occupy, by the Black Lives Matter movement, and then by the pandemic. And so when Trump is able to return to power, they are now in a very different mentality. They've made billions and billions of more dollars. They're even more against taxes and government, even though government is generally the basis for many of their fortunes. And so now we see a complete alignment behind Trump. In fact, Trump is being funded and supported by Silicon Valley. He wouldn't be able to do the things he's doing without the billions of dollars he's raking in open crypto corruption.
1: You know, in the epigraph to your book, you quote Peter Thiel from 2010. So in a way, they've changed, but this also goes back and has a longer history. And the end of that quote is, technology is this incredible alternative to politics. Can you talk about what he meant by that and what that means in terms of the kind of influence Peter Thiel has?
0: And who he is.
2: Yeah. Some billionaires appear to have changed, but Peter Thiel hasn't really changed. He's been right-wing for a very long time. Peter Thiel was born in Germany, came to the United States as a child, went to Stanford, became a lawyer, studied philosophy, and then got very lucky to be in Silicon Valley in the late 1990s as things were about to take off. In 1997, he read a book called The Sovereign Individual, which predicted that in the 21st century, technology would overthrow democracy, specifically something called cybercurrency, or what we would today call crypto, which would undermine government authority, and advanced automation, which we would call AI, which would collapse the economy by destroying most jobs and concentrating wealth in the hands of a savvy few that were called the sovereign individual. And Peter Thiel has credited this crazy book with being the inspiration for PayPal, which he says was an effort to get ahead of this digital currency. It didn't quite work out that way, but it made him a billionaire. Eventually, because it provided the basis for his fortune, and he's been able to use his money to grow this influential cult of right-wing ideas in Silicon Valley, which, by the way, they were always there. This libertarian, it was called, vibe coming out of Silicon Valley in the 80s and the 90s. There were a handful of writers who wrote about it then. But what we've learned is these guys were never libertarians. They just wanted to be in charge of the government. They weren't against the government. unless they don't get to be the government. So now that they are the government, we see with their true face, they're fascists and they're authoritarians.
1: You know, you tell the story in the book, a remarkable story of a group of these billionaire tech bros. It's not just Peter Thiel, it's several other men. Can you talk about some of these other characters that you talk about? And what is their crusade against democracy?
2: They have this idea, largely stemming from this Sovereign Individual book, that technology means democracy is an obsolete software system, that the United States is an obsolete country, that it won't survive the 21st century. And I want to say, I know this sounds crazy to people, but much of my book is told in the words of these men, from in podcasts and interviews and long essays they write about it. And their problem with democracy is that they don't get to have all the power.
1: So you didn't have to get secret documents. I mean, you have some remarkable statements in this book. You have Balaji Srinivasan and also Curtis Yarvin. And Curtis Yarvin, I believe, talking about, in an early blog post perhaps, talking about San Francisco and what to do with the poor.
2: Yeah, so this idea is that they've got, some call it the network state. Curtis Yarvin called it patchworks. Part of their apocalyptic vision for the future is that the country will be broken up. It will no longer be one country. It'll be broken up into these sort of corporate zones or fiefdoms called patchworks or network states. And the new governing structure will be these autocratic, dictator-like corporations that will have total power over their citizens. Yarvin wrote that they could even turn unproductive people into biodiesel to fuel city buses. But he said he was just kidding about that, but that what we really need for the poor is a humane alternative to genocide. So these are the kinds of ideas you see. And what's disturbing is that Balaji Srinivasan, another Peter Thiel protege, because Curtis Yarvin is funded by Peter Thiel, that's the only reason anyone's ever heard of him, goes on to create this idea called the network state, which is a more startup-friendly version of this, that corporations and billionaires should fund their own cities and countries. And we're seeing that grow.
0: Let's go to Curtis Yarvin in his own words at the Institute of Art and Ideas, where he explained why he supports monarchical system of government.
3: Let's debunk this concept of liberal democracy. There's actually no such thing. Democracy in today's world just means a good or a legitimate government. It means a claim to a legitimate government. Just because you call yourself a democracy doesn't mean anything. North Korea calls itself the DPRK, Democratic People's Republic of Korea. That is three euphemisms for democracy, one place name, and it's a monarchy. Anything that works is a monarchy. So, for example, if you take your iPhone and you look at the box that your iPhone comes in, it says designed by Apple in California, manufactured in China. So that is two monarchies. Apple has a CEO and China has a dictator, and one oligarchy, which is the government of California, which is, by the way, basically a single party state. There are no longer competitive elections in California. So when you try to imagine the state of California in which I live trying to build an iPhone or design an iPhone, the concept is ridiculous.
0: Let's go back to 2021 when J.D. Vance, then a candidate in Ohio for U.S. Senate, appeared on the conservative Jack Murphy Live podcast. Murphy asked Vance how to root out so-called wokeism from American institutions.
4: There's this guy, Curtis Yarvin, who's written about some of these things. And so one is to basically accept that this entire thing is going to fall in on itself, right? I tend to think that we should seize the institutions of the left and turn them against the left, right? We need like a de-bathification program, but like a de-wokeification program in the United States, right?
0: So that was J.D. Vance back in 2021. The latest news is out of the Washington Post that President Donald Trump recently told donors in private that he wants to see his vice president, J.D. Vance, win the 2028 presidential election, a sign that he's open to publicly backing J.D. Vance. There's been this kind of war between J.D. Vance and Marco Rubio, the Secretary of State. But talk about the significance of this. And as you said, J.D. Vance being a creation of Peter Thiel.
2: J.D. Vance is a dangerous extremist who embraces a set of ideas that should put a chill down the spine of every American. He went on in that interview to say that Donald Trump would likely win the 2024 election, and that when he did, he should purge the federal government, just like Yarvin had recommended. And in fact, he should defy the courts and the law and challenge the Supreme Court justices to force him to follow their dictates. It's pretty amazing that you have a man on the political stage in the White House, a heartbeat away from the presidency, who has espoused such radical fundamentally anti-American ideas. And I think people need to understand the degree to which she is so closely related to Peter Thiel. We wouldn't have a J.D. Vance without a Peter Thiel. Peter Thiel is even the reason that J.D. Vance converted to Catholicism. He's the reason J.D. Vance became a venture capitalist and a millionaire.
0: How did they hook up?
2: Peter Thiel likes to go around speaking to schools and graduate schools. And in 2011, he went to Yale Law School and gave a speech. And J.D. Vance said it was one of the most significant moments of his life and that Peter Thiel was one of the most intelligent people he'd ever heard. And basically, that speech convinced him to not be a lawyer and instead to become a venture capitalist. And at every step of J.D. Vance's life since then, it has been Peter Thiel who has made him who he is, who has essentially created him whole cloth.
1: And it's not just J.D. Vance, right? I mean, it's Bloomberg, I think, reported that 16 people connected to Thiel are in the Trump administration. Can you talk about, you know, what kind of effect this has had in terms of policies? Like, you know, when we hear these ideas, they sound a little outlandish, to say the least. It's hard to see them being translated into policy. But then what we've been living over the past 2 years, you're seeing a lot of this coming to fruition. So can you talk about, you know, DOGE, for example, or the, you know, mass layoffs at federal jobs, what happened to USAID, and where those ideas came from?
2: The main argument of Curtis Yarvin for a long time has been that a president should act as a dictator. And one of the ways to cement this dictator's power is to purge the federal government of anyone who is unwilling to follow the orders of the dictator, basically to destroy the civil service. In addition, this is 15, almost 20 years ago, he recommended that the United States pretty much destroy its diplomatic standing in the world and eliminate international aid programs. We saw all of that happen during DOGE. In fact, Yarvin had updated his idea to say that it should be a CEO who the president should install as a dictator to run rampant over the federal government. And DOGE was an almost perfect expression of that. So these ideas that
1: and
2: used to be—
1: what did Curtis call it? Rage?
2: He called it RAGE, Retire All Government Employees. So even the four-letter all-caps acronym is an echo of Yarvin. And these are ideas that were on an anonymous, weird blog, marginal in Silicon Valley 15 years ago, and have now become policy under the Trump administration. Because when you're a billionaire, you have the power to impose these crazy ideas on everyone else. And that's what's happening. Peter Thiel's entire inner circle has infiltrated government at the same time that the Trump family is now becoming tech venture capitalists and crypto cartel moguls. There's this joining of forces. The corporate is becoming the state, and both of it's combined with apocalyptic religious movements. And that is the heart of fascism.
0: Where does Elon Musk fit into this picture?
2: Elon Musk and Peter Thiel go way back to PayPal. They started it together. They've had some tensions.
0: The so-called PayPal mafia.
2: The so-called PayPal mafia. But you'll note that Peter Thiel's considered the godfather of the PayPal mafia, even though Elon Musk is the wealthiest man in the world. Musk is certainly aware of these ideas. And when he was thinking of starting his own political party after he left DOGE, he consulted with Curtis Yarvin about how to do that and what the party should say. So here's Yarvin, who knows nothing about anything, but he's considered a genius by these billionaires, largely because he tells them what they want to hear. So Elon Musk is clearly radicalized, is clearly open to these ideas. I'm not sure that he reads a lot about these things as much as he just believes the basic idea behind this, which is that wealthy white technologists should be the ruler of the world and then the galaxy and the universe. This is the cosmology coming out of Silicon Valley these days.
0: Where do women and people of color fit into this picture?
2: At the bottom of the hierarchy, if they exist at all. Look at what's happening with the USAID cuts. A targeted hit delivered against the poorest people in the world by the richest man in the world, with millions of people projected to die. These billionaires who promise abundance because of AI, well, we already have abundance. And we're not sharing it. Look at what they're doing to the poorest people today. And if you listen to the apocalyptic visions that AI will kill all jobs and transform everything, they say that, well, don't worry, everyone will get a share of the extreme universal wealth that's created. But that's not what we're seeing today. And we can't really believe that when they say that. Fascism is about imposing a hierarchy, a moral order, and white, wealthy Western men are at the top of that moral order in fascism.
0: Gil Duran is author of The Nerd Reich, Silicon Valley Fascism and the War on Democracy. If you have time, we're going to do part two of this discussion, and then we're going to post it online at Democracy Now! Reich.org. Again, the book, The Nerd Reich. I'll be speaking after the screening of Steal the Story, Please in Middlebury, Vermont on August 28th. Check our website at democracynow.org. I'm Amy Goodman with Anjali Comet.

0: 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And now your host, Mike Klonsky.
1: Welcome to the 286th edition of Hitting Left with Mike Klonsky and friends. It's August 14th, and we are coming at you live this morning on WLPN 105.5 FM and streaming across the globe at lumpinradio.com. Our producer this morning is Charlie Garcia. Good morning, Charlie.
2: Good morning.
1: It's been a while, Charlie.
2: I know.
1: I'd like to see more of you. This morning on Hitting Left, we are talking about the sexual harassment of women by men at the highest levels of power. Not as isolated scandals, but as a recurring feature of how our political institutions operate here in Chicago and elsewhere. Women who work in these spaces are still expected to absorb the harm, protect the men, and keep quiet about what's going on in order to save the machine, the machinery, which has oppressed them. Illinois has given us a fresh case study on how the system protects itself. Former state rep Harry Benton didn't just violate workplace rules. The legislative inspector general found a pattern and practice of sexual harassment stretching across multiple women, and yet Benton stayed in office, protected by leadership, even as credible complaints piled up. The Democratic political machinery spent over $1 million to keep him in his seat, and only when the full report became public did resignation become unavoidable. Two women who refused that script are with us today. Well, at least one is here, and one is on her way, stuck in traffic down by the Air and Water Show, of all things. That's Representative Kelly Cassidy, whose work in Springfield has forced the legislature to confront misconduct inside its own walls, and Elena Hampton, whose decision to come forward exposed how retaliation is disguised as politics and how party structure close ranks to protect powerful men like former machine boss and House Speaker Michael Madigan, who's now doing Big Ben, as they say, in federal prison. Good morning, Elena.
3: Good morning.
1: I hope Kelly says she'll be here in about 5 minutes.
3: So hopefully, any minute.
1: You'll have to carry the load by yourself.
3: All right, let's do it.
1: Okay, Elena, this is your third appearance here on Hitting Left. As I recall, the last time was 5 years ago when you, along with Tribune reporter Ray Long,

0: surprised that this her story is still resonating with us here 10 years later almost.
1: And I was saying no.
0: And she's saying no, she's not surprised. Go ahead.
1: Well, I was a pretty outspoken advocate against Chris Welch being elevated to being speaker in the first place because he had ties to Madigan's organization. He was known as being a Madigan loyalist. And then I've always raised the question of his inappropriate behavior with women in the past, his alleged inappropriate behavior in the past. He has an allegation of domestic violence and then two allegations of sexual harassment and retaliation in the past. So those are things I raised, I think, 5 years ago when he was being elevated as speaker. So this is really not a shocking thing to me.
0: Kelly Cassidy, you weren't shocked either, I presume.
2: Not shocked, sad, right?
1: Pissed.
2: Pissed.
0: I think you can say pissed on community radio now. No, nothing stronger than that. Or Charlie will have to hit the
2: I'll try real hard,
0: button.
2: Man. I will try really hard.
0: No, that one's okay.
2: People keep saying things to me like, I can't believe we're back here. And my response has been consistently, we never left. And that's just the reality. I think that, the aftermath of Me Too in Springfield is that some people got a little more self-awareness, right? Some people have checked themselves, whether it's because they learned a lesson or because they figured out they don't want to get caught doing this. Like, I don't care what motivates them, whether to be a better person or to just not get caught. But, as I said before, there's no training to make someone not an idiot.
0: We're living in a different climate today as well. I mean, we've been focused here on Chicago, but if you look at the context of this nationally, we have a president of the United States as a convicted rapist. Yeah. And, you got to kind of put things in context, I guess. Kelly, give us a little background, especially for those listeners who aren't in Chicago. How did Speaker Chris Welch enter the picture in the first place?
2: So over the course of several months in 2020, leading into the inauguration of the new General Assembly in 2021, a group of legislators came together committed to one specific goal, and that is replacing Speaker Madigan, who at the time was the longest serving State House Speaker in the history of our country. And the 19, as we came to be called, didn't come together around a single candidate, right? The goal was to force leadership change. And in doing that, the story as it's told, few people declared and tried to run. Nobody really got any momentum. And at the last minute, Speaker Madigan, quote, suspended his campaign for speaker, called Chris Welch and said, hey, Chris, you want to be speaker? And here we are.
0: And here now,
2: we spent several days in the basement of the Bank of Springfield Center fighting over this. These allegations as Elena mentioned, the two sexual harassment suits, the police report from the domestic violence arrest, and his history of creepy social media behavior were flying around the floor. Like people had these screenshots.
0: And you had your run-ins with Speaker Welch even before he was Speaker, I think, and before you were even a rep.
2: No. I met him when he came into office. I did not vote for Speaker Welch on the first time he was elected. I was one of two people who voted present rather than support him. I did vote for him the second time around because I was hoping that maybe we had turned a page. We clearly didn't.
0: Elena, you've carried this experience now for years. You've been, one of the results of you blowing the whistle on the whole Madigan culture and your dealings with Quinn. What does healing from that look like for you today? I mean, You lost employment. You were blackballed or blacklisted, whatever you want to call it.
1: Yeah.
0: You were forced out of a good job that you had.

0: And then a phone call from Madigan's office could keep you from out of employment almost anywhere in the state.
1: Yeah.
0: So how's that been for you, and how have you gone about healing from that experience?
1: Well, I'm really lucky today to have my career back, and I think in full force. Actually, Assessor Fritz Kagi hired me back in 2022, I want to say, for his reelection campaign, and because of his, I think, courage and bravery to take a risk on me is what gave me the opportunity to have my career back. And, you know, today I'm working on a couple of citywide campaigns. I have plenty of clients, and I even managed the Cook County State's Attorney's campaign back in 2024. But healing for me, I mean, to be honest, it's really hard to heal because my story pops up in the news constantly over the years. You know, Madigan was under federal investigation. I was being interviewed by the FBI times throughout the years. I was called as a witness, or I was preparing to be a witness in Madigan's trial. I never actually got called to the stand. But I mean, Kelly knows, like, even when Marty Quinn decided not to run for re-election, like, I had a really rough couple of days just because those things have stayed with me for a long time. It has had a tremendous effect on my life. And even the stuff with Chris Welch going on right now, and for her too, I think we both have a lot of trauma from these situations. You know, we're a little isolated in how much we speak out about the situation. I don't want to speak for her, but we do talk a lot. Yeah, I mean, the healing process is hard. It's, but, you know, it's part of my story. It's part of my life, and you kind of get used to it. And I do the best to keep myself from it as possible, because that's when I feel my best.
0: Well, you were warned, weren't you? I mean, weren't you warned if you don't come out on this, or it's going to, you know, hurt your career, it's going to damage you. You maybe even got some threats, I don't know, personal threats. But what was it that, what was the moment that you realized that you had to speak out no matter what the cost?
1: It was the moment I realized they, as in Madigan's operation or organization, was preventing me from work. I had been trying to get on a specific race. We had discussed it, and this is after I had reported the sexual harassment two times. And I got a text message from one of my former coworkers in the Democratic Party saying that a specific person had been hired on this one race I wanted to work on, and it just, like, really dawned on me that I was being blackballed. And I was like, well, you know what? I've already lost everything. Like, you know, I had really close relationships in that organization. Marty Quinn was my mentor. You know, I had lost those relationships. I had really lost my ability to get work. And I was like, I don't really have anything else to lose, and I don't want this to happen to anyone else. And of course, I was in a position where I had a lot of evidence, which I think made a huge, huge difference.
0: And you ended up suing and winning a legal battle.
1: I did, yeah.
0: What was that about? I mean, how did you do that?
1: It happened really quick.
0: I mean, there might be a lot of women out there wanting to know.
1: Yeah.
0: You know, how do you fight back, and how do you win?
1: Yeah. Well, so I think to start off, I documented everything that happened over the course of the 2 years or year and a half leading up to the moment that I sued. So from the moment that Kevin Quinn was harassing me for five, almost 6 months, to the conversation.
0: And this was harassment. It wasn't direct sexual attacks.
1: There was no physical harassment or assault or anything like that. Most of it occurred through text messages or cyber stalking, essentially. I documented everything. A lot of it, like I just said, was through text. So I kept all of those texts. I have had records of conversations I had with people about the harassment that was happening. I had record of my meeting the first time I reported it. The second time I reported it, I mailed a letter to Mike Madigan's house. So, you know, I kept photos of that. I kept time-stamped records of everything that I did. And I never intended to sue them. That is just something in me that I felt like I needed to do to protect myself. And a lot of that came from my fear of them, not even specific to the harassment, but that organization is built on fear-mongering and scaring younger staff. So it was really as a protection to myself.
0: But they were afraid of you too. I mean, Madigan apologized. Madigan apologized. Then he dumped Quinn, right?
1: He did. He did. They preemptively fired him the day before my press conference. Uh-huh. So
2: while arranging for him to get paid to do nothing.
1: Yeah, and then paid him like $30,000 from lobbyists a couple months later.
0: Yeah. Oh, my goodness.
1: Yeah, which broke part of that federal investigation. You know, the FBI started looking into those checks.
0: These apologies that always come out are really, that one in particular is really, in my mind, giving up a little to hide a lot. Yes. And I was thinking about that, Kelly Cassidy, because I saw that Chris Welsh has issued an apology for his kind of his cover up of the Benton story, and maybe his own stuff. He apologized. It sounded really heartfelt. What do you think?
2: I'm gonna push back on that a little bit. Okay. I've raised three sons. They're adults now. But one of the very first lessons they learned was that an apology never contains the words if or but.
0: Like, if I offended anybody.
2: Yeah. But that was never my intent or any of that. Nope. Just I am sorry. Change your behavior. That is an apology. So what he's done is not truly an apology, because he knew about his social media activities being problematic, and he did it anyway.
0: What were his social media activities?
2: He has a propensity to like and heart and googly eye and drooly emoji on young women's social media posts.
1: So weird.
0: The drooling part just got to me. Huh?
2: And like some of the examples that went around in the Bank of Springfield Center during the first campaign, like it's not like he's saying somebody's wearing a cute outfit, because one of them was just a butt in a yellow bikini. So like one of my colleagues pushed back on this as being problematic.
0: Is this okay, Charlie? Are we, we still sitting? Go ahead.
2: She said, one of my colleagues pushed back when I was talking about this in the Women's Caucus and was like, so if my chief of staff is wearing a really nice outfit and I do a fire emoji, am I harassing him? I was like, you may or may not be, but we're not talking about a really nice outfit. We're talking about a butt in a yellow bikini.
0: And about trying to have liaisons with the... in a bar.
2: Right.
1: Yeah.
0: What was that about?
2: So the other thing that happened with this young woman who was then victimized later by former Representative Benton, she had been an intern in the Speaker's office, not hired by the Speaker's office, but by her school. And in the course of that internship, the Speaker had met with all of them in that class and said, if you ever need anything, feel free to reach out. She reached out via Instagram, because that was where they had connected, because he had been doing his emoji game on her posts, and asked for career advice. And he initially, and this is how he explained this to me. Let me be clear. I'm using his description of this event. She reached out via Instagram, direct message. He said, you know, this seems like a lot. Maybe, you know, this is a lot to text. Maybe the next time I'm in Springfield or you're in Chicago, we can meet. Hey, are you on Signal or WhatsApp? And she downloaded Signal, and they moved their conversation to Signal. And for those who don't know, Signal is an end-to-end encrypted platform for chat, which you can set to have disappearing messages and things like that. Not everybody uses it that way, but that's one of its uses. So she moved the conversation to Signal. And he immediately asked her to meet him at the bar at the Gibson's in Oak Brook, which is a high-end steakhouse in the western suburbs. There's one downtown as well. Ironically enough, the one downtown is referred to as the Viagra Triangle. So, so this is what we're dealing with here. She, and he's telling me this, and I said, did she respond? And he said, no, but she's got all these screenshots. I was like, you know, that's not good news. Right. He described this place as being a place that he takes a lot of people for meetings because everybody there knows him. It's out in the open. And so it's safe. And I said, for you.
1: Yeah.
2: This young woman did not go to meet him at Gibson's. But as you know, to Elena's point of everything she saved, this young woman saved everything as well. And then later went to work for Representative Benton and was re-victimized. So he shares all of this as if it's the most normal thing in the world to invite a woman half your age or younger to meet you at a high-end steakhouse bar for a career advice conversation. I actually started asking young women very dispassionately, made that description without even talking about the emoji stuff, right? You don't even need to put that into the story. It's just this is how – this was the course of their communication. And – every single young woman I have spoken to has instantly clocked this as not a professional meeting. Many of them, you see on their face that they've already had a similar experience. One of them said, so was his next message about what she should wear?
0: Yeah. You know, I couldn't help but laugh at some of the stuff he did because it's so, but it's not a laughing matter. This is dead serious business. It impacts women's lives, careers.
2: Absolutely. I mean, this young woman has left politics.
0: Yeah.
2: You know, who knows? She could have been the next Speaker of the House. But she had to take her safety more seriously. Women within our Capitol complex, you know, Elena talked about sort of the triggering experience of this stuff coming up every now so frequently, and I don't triggering has become a word that's been devalued, but it really matters here. It's mm-hmm. exactly what's happening, and you know, I see it every day with the folks in Springfield who have also been victimized. When the Harry Benton story broke, there were staff members who have come to me with concerns in the past, who are afraid to come forward, who are afraid to talk about it, who were experiencing this, you know, this was the gossip of the day. Everybody was just standing around the building gossiping about what might have happened in front of people that may or may not have been the victim in that case for all they knew. And so it is a really challenging workplace for women, and making that better is sort of mission critical.
0: Why are these men in high places so stupid? I mean, and not only them, but what about the Democratic Party? I mean, not that the Republican Party isn't just as guilty.
2: Yeah, there is no moral high ground here, for sure.
0: And there is no real Republican Party in Chicago.
2: Right,
0: you
2: right.
0: know, but why are they so stupid? And why aren't people vetted? People have these problems. Doesn't the party know when you said earlier somebody called up Welsh and said, "Oh, you want to be Speaker of the House?"
1: Yeah, yeah.
0: Don't they vet these people first and say, "Uh-oh, this guy's got certain kind of problems, and maybe we better look around a little more"?
2: I think the bottom line is it is not taken seriously enough. It is not seen as problematic enough. Mm-hmm. And you know, I think that even among some of my colleagues in the Women's Caucus, it's the cost of doing business, I think. They just look the other way.
0: What, like Hollywood or something?
2: Right. Yeah. Yeah, like a little bit. And I will say, just even as a person who experienced it as a young staffer, you kind of just numb yourself to keep moving through it. And, you know, at some point you realize, holy crap, that happened. That was ridiculous. But you just, it's what you kind of come to expect in some ways.
1: Yeah.
2: And it's not okay.
0: How has it, I asked Elena this question, but how has it been for you? Have you experienced retaliation? Are you vulnerable, even though you're already an elected state rep with some power and some seniority, I guess? How has it been for you? What kind of retaliation have you faced?
2: Well, under Speaker Madigan, he got me fired from my side job. That was how I was able to get out of an abusive relationship and, you know, keep my house and kids fed, right? And you know, so there was retaliation then. And, you know, if it happens now, it happens. You know, I've been telling all my colleagues who call me. I get a lot of calls saying, I'm so glad you're saying what nobody else can say, which I kind of like. I get it because, as you said,
0: what I'm too afraid to say. Is that what you mean?
2: Kind of. And, yeah. And you know, at the end of the day, yes, I have a great deal of privilege in this process. I am number 17 in seniority. I have already survived a, frankly, much tougher, scarier opponent. And
0: how fast they're falling, you might move up. Up the ladder pretty quickly.
2: I'm going up two. I know of already. Uh-huh. You know, so what I tell them when they say that, you know, they're so glad I'm saying what nobody else can say, instead of saying what kind of comes to mind, which is your mouth is moving and there are words coming out so you can say things, I say that you are never safer from retaliation than when you're standing in the middle of the street screaming the truth. If they were to come at me in any meaningful way now, it would be just so blatantly obvious what they were doing, and it would be profoundly stupid.
0: Yeah.
1: Yeah.
0: Elena, you're a political strategist, mm-hmm. And you do a lot of work in the Democratic Party. Are Chicago Democrats, especially women legislators, losing confidence in the party leadership? I mean, how is this impacting the party itself? Because we're, you know, let's face it, we're in election season. Mm-hmm. And
1: I think the fact that Welch and his organization spent $1.4 million to reelect Harry Benton after he knew about the harassment was, I think that's giving a lot of people pause and showing that, you know, making sure a Democrat was elected was more important than the safety of women. And I think women feel a pretty specific way about that, and Kelly might be able to add a little bit.
0: But before Kelly does, when you're advising and strategizing with your clients, what do you tell them about this? What's your advice to them? Do you bring it up?
1: Yeah, I mean, sometimes. Like, for instance, I published an op-ed in the Tribune last week about this Welch and Harry Benton situation, and I had to let my clients know beforehand because, you know, when I'm in the media, I think it's important for them to know beforehand. Fortunately, I, you know, have great clients who support me and understand, and they, you know, I don't want to speak for them, but I think their values are in the right place.
0: Kelly, is Welch actually at risk of losing his speakership? What I mean, you're not buying his apologia.
1: Right.
0: What is accountability look like here?
2: I think that, you know, as we head into, you know, as people start to wake up and hit the campaign season, right? Traditionally, after Labor Day, everything heats back up. And, you know, I'm going to have colleagues in risky races on the doors when the mailboxes are going to be full of stories about this, full of the police report and the lawsuits and the emojis. And, you know, then we're going to come off that election and go into January needing to elect a new speaker or elect a speaker, whether it's reelecting him or electing someone else. And so I think it remains to be seen, honestly. You know, I am increasingly frustrated with his responses, and it's getting harder and harder to see a path to, you know, having confidence in him.
0: But this has impacted the whole, not only the party, but the whole Progressive Alliance. This has become a fault line.
2: Well, yeah, he blamed labor for why he had to spend $1.4 million on this loser. Uh-huh. And, you know, labor went, no, man, not me.
0: Well, some labor, but there's some labor supporting him, too.
2: They may still be supporting him.
0: I don't mean Benton, but yeah. I mean certainly
2: Welch.
0: Absolutely,
2: yeah. I mean, I don't think they've cut him off from support, but they've really pushed back pretty forcefully to his assertion that he did it because of pressure from labor. And that's, I think, very telling. The fact that they were willing to even publicly rebuke him was very telling.
0: All right. Listen, I think it's a good time to take a break. We're going to take a little break. We're going to hear a little music. And then we're going to return with our guests, Representative Kelly Cassidy and Elena Hampton. So stick with us, and we will be right back.

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2: All right. Welcome back to Hitting Left with Mike Klonsky and friends. I'm here in the studio with Rep. Kelly Cassidy and Elena Hampton. Elena is back for her third time on Hitting Left. If you two more times, Elena, you get a free T-shirt.
3: Oh, lucky Lumpen, me.
2: A Lumpen Radio T-shirt. Is that okay, Charlie? We can't give you a blazer. We don't have, that's not in our budget. We've been talking about Chris Welsh, but talking about a lot more than that. We've been talking about the culture of politics here in Illinois and nationally. What I'm interested in now is how this struggle is going to play out in terms of elections, both the mayoral election here in Chicago and the midterm elections. Is this going to be a factor? I mean, I want to get to that in a minute, but during the break, we were talking about this working group. Elena, why don't you explain what's happened with the working group? Yeah. What is it, first of all?
3: Well, maybe Kelly is better to explain it.
4: So a little bit of history. When this stuff broke under Madigan, he formed a task force, a sexual harassment task force that had a series of hearings. So, like, there's a lot of past is prologue going on here.
2: What was his motive in doing that?
4: To appear to be doing something.
3: Yeah. Optics.
4: Yeah. And so last week, it was only last week, the Speaker's Chief of Staff, Clayton Harris, called me and said that they were forming a working group. And working group is a tool that the Speaker has used sometimes really, really successfully, sometimes less so. I chair one of his working groups on Dobbs related laws related to the Dobbs decision.
2: But step back and say, there's been several groups since the Ben thing that have already been investigating.
4: Yeah.
2: They've been investigating this stuff for years.
4: Yeah, absolutely.
2: So we got a new working group.
4: So he created this working group on sexual harassment and workplace culture and said that he was inviting 11 people to participate and was really sort of laying out an entire vision of what the group was going to do. And I sort of was pushing back, like, this should not be led by the Speaker's team. This is not, like, the optics there are not great.
3: It's a conflict of interest.
4: Right. I wanted to know what the rollout plan was. I specifically said, I'm not going to be a press release shield for you. I said, I'm inclined to participate, but I need more information and I won't commit until we have another conversation about the makeup of the group, what the game plan is, how it's going to work, what our mandate is. And in that evening, late that evening, Chief Harris sent out an email to the whole caucus, listing 11 people, my name included, saying specifically that this was not going to be a press release shield. So quoting me in his email about it.
2: My daughter, who you both know, calls it getting out ahead of, yep. getting out yes. ahead
4: or
2: of
4: attempting
2: the
4: to. Yeah, exactly. Yeah. So, you know, quoting me about, you know, what my reservations were, and then laying out exactly the work that they were supposed to do. I very quickly, so that happened. Then in the morning, first thing in the morning, it was leaked on a political operative's social media, a screenshot of that email listing me and others as members of this working group.
2: Now, did he list you?
4: Yeah,
2: without
4: my consent.
2: Asking you?
4: Well, I was asked, and I said, I need more information. Call me back before I commit. Never got that call back. The announcement went out, and then it was leaked to this political operative. And then I started hearing from reporters asking me if I wanted to be interviewed after the speaker's interview. So what became clear is he had planned a media blitz for the morning after this announcement as well. So it was it was a stunt. The entire it put the lie to the entire thing. So I was the first to say that I never consented to be on it. There was another person who never consented, tried to have a good faith engagement with the group, and she resigned today. And then a couple of days ago, another member who had believed he was just being invited to a meeting, had some thoughts about how it should be made up. Who should participate and who shouldn't. He also withdrew. So of the 11, three have withdrawn for various reasons that question the legitimacy of the effort.
3: Yeah.
2: The Welsh isn't just a Democratic office holder. He's one of the central power brokers in Illinois Democratic politics, holding top leadership roles in both the state legislature and in the Cook County Democratic Party. Mm-hmm. His position as the first black speaker, holding that position, his leadership carries symbolic significance mm-hmm. in the state house long dominated by white men. And critiques of him inevitably land inside that racial context. Does this concern you at all?
4: I mean, honestly, I thought it was great that we elected a black speaker, right? Yeah. I think that, not just replacing Madigan and everything that he symbolized generally, but doing so in a way that really made history for Illinois, I thought was great. There are a lot of really amazing black leaders in our caucus who might be good speakers too. There are some incredible Latino leaders as well. I think that
3: don't have a bad history with women,
4: right? Exactly. This is, you know, I'm.
2: But you're inevitably going to get.
4: Oh yeah.
2: Charged or accused of.
4: It's
2: that,
4: happening as we speak, of course.
2: And of damaging, the reputation of the first. When Lori Lightfoot, who was on my show 2 weeks ago, mm-hmm. when she ran and was elected mayor, she became the first gay mm-hmm. woman, black mm-hmm. mayor mm-hmm. of Chicago, and that became a tension mm-hmm. point. I'm just asking about this. How do you feel you have to walk a certain line? Tactically, are you conscious of this? Every time, I know I've heard people raise criticisms, mm-hmm. comparing this to a lynching, bringing up Emmett Till.
4: You know who else used that imagery? Mm-hmm. Clarence Thomas.
2: Yeah. This is, but the Till thing, it still hangs heavy on Chicago. Till was
4: absolutely
2: a Chicago kid, and so. How aware are you or conscious of you of this when you enter into a battle with as two white women, how do you think about this in terms of treading lightly or just go forget about it and go all at it?
4: Ultimately, this is about a man's behavior towards a woman.
2: Uh-huh.
3: Yeah, I agree. And I have to say, like, his actions are what damaged his reputation. We can speak about what happened, but they're his actions, and he did it to his own reputation.
2: As I said earlier, we're in the midst of the silly season, they call it. What are the implications of this in terms of the upcoming elections, both Brandon Johnson, mm-hmm. The mayor of Chicago, and also state elections? I mean, this has become a fault line,
4: Look,
2: right?
4: This was supposed to be the easiest election cycle for our chamber in the history of election cycles, right? You know, we have a Republican Party that can't even raise money at this point because all the big donors have pulled out. People are talking about us picking up more seats. We already have a super duper majority, and you know, how many more can we get? And I think about my colleagues who were already going to have challenging races because they represent swing districts, who are now going to be really slogging uphill against an onslaught of people pushing this issue because we've given our Republican opponents this attack in a little blue box with a bow on it to use. And they're already using it. They've been running digital ads against my colleagues. I have folks who are hitting the doors and hearing about this. And there are folks who were already going to have a challenging time getting across the finish line who might not.
2: It used to be that it didn't – Illinois was solid. I mean, it wasn't like a swing state. You weren't worried about Republicans getting elected here. But it seems like the door might be opening with scandals like this.
4: I mean, if we keep handing them to them, sure. I'm more concerned on a micro level, right? It's more about the sort of the areas of the state that are more purple. Statewide, we are still good and blue. But, heck, they didn't even really field a very robust statewide Republican ticket, honestly.
3: Yeah.
4: So it's really more about some of the folks who are trying to do good work in their communities who are now going to have to deal with this instead of being able to talk about what they accomplished.
2: Right, but you still can't avoid the bigger picture.
4: Yeah.
2: I mean, Elena's story was really a personal story at first, you know, but then it becomes bigger because it's in this.
4: Well, absolutely. This is a time when, you know, as Democrats, and we have a credibility problem with younger voters already, right? Like, we are already challenged to get folks, especially left-leaning folks, to engage with us as a party. And I'm a ward committee person, which might be the weirdest thing about me. and it is. It's a daily challenge to convince people to engage with us as a party. And this isn't going to help by any stretch of the imagination. If we want to stop being a body of, you know, older people pull
2: more
4: people
2: in. Watch it now. Not
4: far behind you,
2: friend.
4: You guys
2: aren't older people to me.
4: My kids definitely think I'm old. And truly, getting those 20-somethings to engage now and help to build the party's future gets more challenging when a young woman thinking about her career and maybe wanting to be involved in politics looks at this and goes, yeah, it's still not okay. It's still not safe.
2: But we don't – Chicago and Illinois in particular is kind of unique in the sense of we don't have that same battle within the Democratic Party that led to the election of Mamdani in New York or El Sayed in Michigan and a bunch of others, a fight between the insurgents in the party and the traditional leadership. Here, the struggle is taking a different turn. And the forces are falling out differently, and this struggle around the treatment of women in the party has become a central divide. I mean, it's a dividing point. It should be a uniting point.
4: It should be. And I think we haven't seen sort of the splits we've seen in other states, largely because we haven't seen candidates like Mamdani in Illinois.
2: I was going to ask you so. It seems like Brandon Johnson has been kind of a, I don't know, has he been supporting Welsh? I haven't heard any criticism from him on.
3: I know he made one comment. I think he was asked in a some sort of briefing about Welch, and to me it seemed like he hadn't read any of the stories. He just said how great Welch was and that he's been great.
4: It was historic.
3: Historic,
2: and, yeah.
4: Something,
2: and I'm
4: like,
2: sure,
4: inspiring.
2: And I'm,
4: something like that.
2: And
4: yeah.
2: I'm sure he'll rectify any problems that, you know, in other words. Yeah, this is just, will be business as usual.
3: Yeah.
2: But it seems like this goes much deeper. It's not something that you can just, you know, set up a working group or, you know, pass some ethics.
4: Right.
2: I don't know how many ethics bills we've had.
3: It's a culture problem.
4: It's a judgment problem. Like, yeah. You know, this idea that we have to, you know, change our policies. Yes, we do. Because the last time we did anything in this space, Madigan was still the speaker. He hated the idea of accountability in this space. He left the LIG, the Legislative Inspector General's office, empty for 2 years. But, like, you know, at the end of the day, this is a guy who ignored sexual harassment against a young woman, said he did an investigation when all he did was talk to her and the perpetrator. And when the perpetrator denied it, he said, oh, it's a he said, she said, we can't do anything. And then within months, spent $1.4 million to keep him in that office, which allowed him to continue to victimize people. We know of three. I'm sure there are more.
2: Welch inherited the same structural role Madigan held, gatekeeper of the House, arbiter of committee movement, a central node for Democratic fundraising. Mm-hmm. I mean, it's not going to be easy to confront that, you know, that. I mean, I remember even the unions had to contribute regularly to Madigan's campaign because they needed Madigan. Mm-hmm. Now they need Welch. Mm-hmm. Not just the unions, but the whole you brought up the thing about the left. I mean, mm-hmm. the whole left was tied in a lot of ways to Madigan. Mayor Lightfoot got elected on an anti-machine campaign. It toppled the leadership of the Democratic Party in a lot of ways, or at least put one of the final nails in the coffin of the old machine. But you have a similar kind of machine now. It's not just it's not the old machine, to be sure, but you have an organization and a culture, political culture, that's built around rendering unto Caesar what is Caesar's.
3: Yeah.
2: And it's not going to be easy to take down I don't know if you're really interested in taking down Welch, but in putting a dent in that.
4: This was
2: culture.
4: Not on my to-do list for this summer, for sure.
2: Yeah. All right.
4: I mean, to that point, though, like, I've been saying this since, and we talked about this during the Madigan stuff. Other states have contested speaker elections all the time. And you know what they do? They just keep on keeping on. I would like to normalize that we don't, like, assume that somebody is anointed for life. We've got a 10-year cap now within our rules, a 10-year term limit for leadership positions. And, you know, that's not a gift of 10 years, right? That's just not how it's supposed to work. That's not what democracy is.
2: Well, you've also got a Democratic governor here who's considering being a candidate for president. Mm-hmm. How does these kind of divisions in the party impact that? Have you got any thoughts on that?
4: What I will say about J.B. Pritzker.
2: Where's he on? Where's Pritzker on this?
4: He's been pushing back pretty good, honestly.
3: Yeah.
4: You know, when I first spoke out against Speaker Madigan after he got me fired from my job, one of the first people to say something publicly about believing me was J.B. Pritzker. And it wasn't because I had asked him to. In fact, I was in the middle. We had just come off the primary where I endorsed his opponent. I was with Daniel Biss in that gubernatorial primary. So JB had no reason to come to my defense. He did it because it was the right thing to do. This is a guy who does the right thing.
3: I agree.
2: Here's a question, I guess, for both of you. But mainly for Elena, what advice would each of you give to a young woman contemplating a career in Illinois politics today? Have you met with any college students or young aspiring women who see politics as their career?
3: Of course.
2: What advice do you give them?
3: I think one thing I would give advice on is not being like mesmerized by the power that elected officials hold. I think when you're young, you're so impressionable when you're like 22 years old, right out of college. And it's so easy to be like putting these folks on a pedestal. I think that's what gets folks into dicey positions because they are like young people. They're just more easily controlled, which is one of the reasons like the party likes to hire young people is because it's easy to,
2: they work cheap.
3: Condition them. It's easy to condition them.
4: Yeah.
3: And I think, and I hate to be this cynical, but you know, take notes, keep track of conversations that are had, meetings that are had, interactions that happen. And this does sound cynical. I think people need to always be protecting themselves because as we're seeing today is the culture really hasn't changed a whole lot in the 8 years since I came forward. So I think I want women to work in this space, but I want them to be safe.
2: And know what they're jumping into.
3: Know what they're jumping into. I mean, I was just chatting with a friend the other day talking about when I used to go to Springfield, which was rare, but I used to go down there and hang out. And I was like, it was so weird. I was like drinking in hotel rooms with state representatives. I'm like, that's really weird. And I was young and I was, you know, I thought it was cool that I was hanging out with these state reps.
4: You got to be invited to this.
3: And like, these are people that could help propel my career. And then now I'm in my mid-30s. I'm like, I would be mortified if my 22-year-old daughter was in a room with middle-aged state representative men. Like, it's weird. So, I mean, be cautious, but, you know, I think women can be successful in this space, but they deserve to be safe.
4: I have these conversations all the time, honestly. We both do. Like, you know, people reach out for advice, folks that are on the campaign side more to Elena and people on the government side more to me. And it's similar. And trust your gut. If it doesn't feel right, it's not right.
3: Yeah.
4: And support each other. Be there for other women in the workplace because very often nobody else is. Be the person that is safe to come to. You know, all of Elena's advice, so, you know, keep records.
2: We need women in politics because if you have male-dominated politics, this is exactly what it breeds, right?
3: Right.
4: Well, and by and large, like, you know, our caucus is more than half women, right? So in the elected space, women are doing pretty well. It's in the staff space that it's really hard. And the staff space is that pipeline in many ways. I'm former legislative staff. There are several of us in the chamber who sort of got our start by being on staff.
3: Yeah.
2: Listen, I want to thank both of you for sharing your time with me this morning. You've given me a lot to think about, and I'm sure a lot of people are going to be. This is not going away. Obviously, this struggle's been going on for many years, even predates.
4: Absolutely. Oh, I mean, yeah. Like I said, I made reference to Clarence Thomas, right? And ironically enough, Alan Dixon's granddaughter. So Alan Dixon made the deciding vote to move Clarence Thomas's nomination forward. His granddaughter is now the legislator who replaced Harry Benton. And it's happening in the middle of a sexual harassment scandal. Everything old is new again.
2: Yeah. And then not to mention the national political
4: right,
2: scene.
4: Exactly. Yeah.
2: The most abusive regime probably in the history of this country when it comes to women and women's rights. But we've seen all that anyway. Thank you again for being here. Time's run out, but we're going to be following this story for a long time. Okay. 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
1: This is hell.
2: The market demands exploitable labor. The state provides the market with vulnerable workers, often immigrants, for the private sector, a sector that is always in a race to the bottom when it comes to worker wages, conditions, safety, and benefits. These exploited and vulnerable lives are then made expendable and become political pawns during campaign seasons. Now the U.S. is expanding its anti-immigrant efforts to new heights. Huge detention centers are being constructed, and they will be filled, because they always are. Whenever such facilities have been built in the past, the state has always found those they can exclude, marked as outsiders, to be rounded up and undeserving of rights that are suddenly no longer guaranteed to them by the U.S. Constitution. So what is to be done? Well, it seems there's really only one thing that can and should be done, and that is to shut them down. Returning to This Is Hell, we are very happy to have back on the show journalist John Washington, who is author of How to Close a Camp, Dispatches from the Fight Against Immigrant Detention. Welcome back to This Is Hell, John.
3: So glad to be here. Thanks for the invite, Chuck.
2: Thank you so much for being on. Thank you for being patient with us today. We're having a lot of issues with all sorts of technical stuff here.
3: No problem.
2: Me locking my keys in the office was probably the biggest problem that we've had so far. So, John, real quick, I want to start by asking you. You write, we can look to U.S. history for two blueprints for the modern immigration system, the Indian reservations and the Japanese American internment camps. Historian Kathleen Duvall in Native Nations writes about the 1830 Indian Removal Act, resulted in one of the country's most extreme violations of sovereignty and human rights when it ultimately expelled tens of thousands of people from their homes and crowded them into Indian territory. Does the history of indigenous genocide affect the way in which politicians, the public, media discuss and understand the history of immigration? Does genocide denialism, nativism, affect immigration policy? And if so, how? I mean, how much can we have a conversation about immigration if, you know, our history of our genocidal past can't be discussed?
3: Yeah, I mean, it affects not only the way that we talk about, understand, and affect immigration policy, but it affects everything. I mean, there's nothing in this country that hasn't been touched or warped by the way that the colonizers came in and slaughtered so many people. So absolutely. You know, I think that staying with just the topic at hand with immigration enforcement, you know, the first instinct of conquest is to dictate movement. And that can happen by either forcing some to scatter or slaughtering them, and others to stay penned in. And one of the things I learned from reading Kathleen Duvall's just wonderful book, which I really recommend, is that some of the original colonizers, they were implementing a policy not only in the modern day United States but in other parts as well, called reduction. And what they tried to do, and even if it didn't necessarily materially immediately affect them at all, what they tried to do is just control the movement of people. And that was a key component that they were implementing at the very beginning, going back to the early 16th century. And that has continued in some form or another. And it is expressed now, I think, most devastatingly through immigration enforcement, and very particularly through immigration detention and this sprawling, growing, metastasizing network of immigration camps.
2: And you also point out that while the move was based in 19th century law, these ideas of limiting immigration in the United States, its motivations had roots in the

0: embraced by centrists, who are self-described liberals, is that stance dependent upon denying our past and rewriting our past?
1: Well, that's a hard question. I think it is in some way denying our past, because it's just ahistorical. And I think we don't understand really what this land was like in some way. And, you know, even in the early decades of this American experiment, like, of course, there were some immigration policies that are often overlooked. And, you know, a lot of people say that we had relatively open borders. And I guess relatively that may be the case. But at the same time, like, as I already mentioned, and we already touched on, like, they were very much pushing away the indigenous people. They were forcing them to either scatter or starting in some way to pen them in. They also, you know, were very hesitant about certain other types of people coming to the United States as well. So this idea of that we had a land where we were really actually willing to share space is truly ahistorical. But I think what it comes down to is, and I think this is the same sort of sentiment captured by that quote from Jefferson you just read, is that there's this idea that some people belong and that others don't. And that is very present. That is very prevalent right now. And that has been since the founding and before the founding as well.
0: You also point out that against the machinery of confinement, there persists the slow, stubborn knowledge that both movement and itself are freedom. And that to protect them is to resist the walls closing in. In the U.S., to keep our freedom, you know, we're told we must have borders, heavily militarized and globalized borders. How much do our borders, it's kind of a bigger question here, how much do our borders keep us free?
1: Well, they certainly don't. And this is one of the things that a lot of people don't recognize, or maybe won't recognize until it's too late, is that the tools that are being used to control the movement or to deport people or to lock them up against, you know, the so-called other right now, those are also used against citizens. And you know, this is something that is certainly happening right now. I mean, there's been a lot of reporting about the number of people who are U.S. citizens who have been detained by ICE, who have been arrested by ICE. Obviously, a few at least have been shot and murdered by ICE. And, you know, this is something that goes way back as well. I mean, there was this conflation through a couple of the Red Scares, of both the scare of immigrants and the scare of so-called subversives. And these things often go hand in hand. And we're seeing right now, we've been seeing for decades, the implementation of checkpoints, especially in the U.S. Southwest. You know, I'm based in Arizona, and we have a series of checkpoints that are not always in operation, but nobody, doesn't matter what citizenship you have, what passport you hold, nobody can get through them without stopping. They have to be then inspected by armed federal agents with a long history and current practice of violence and murder. The technologies being used to so-called police just immigrants right now are incredibly sophisticated surveillance technologies that, are we blind or naive to think that they won't be used against everyone? And certainly they are. I mean, the prosecutions that are coming down against people who are merely out trying to support their neighbors. I mean, look at the recent the case against the Minnesota 15. You know, this is truly something that we should all be very worried about. And, you know, also, like, we know too the, and this is sort of getting away from the most immediate effects, but we know too the secondary effects. It's something I looked at very closely in my previous book, The Case for Open Borders. We know that immigration enforcement isn't good for anybody. And opening borders, or at least liberalizing border policies, is good for everyone. There was a recent study by the Brookings Institute about this past year of immigration enforcement under the second Trump administration. And they estimate that over 660,000 jobs were lost just because of immigration enforcement.

0: So either they're coming for you to prosecute you, to surveil you, or they're just, poking some holes in your bank account and you're leaking money. So it's not good for anybody in any direction. And yet this is supposedly to keep us free, to keep us more prosperous. But none of those things are true.
1: So do these job losses, or in your case, does the physical interaction at these checkpoints, do they create political vulnerabilities for the immigration policies of the Trump administration or earlier administrations that also had very anti-immigration policies? Can these be vulnerabilities, especially when it comes to the checkpoints, because there could be people who are white, who are born here, who have been living here for generations, who believe that they won't be touched by this immigration policy. But when it affects everybody, I think that might have an impact on the public perception. So do these create vulnerabilities, either the job losses or the checkpoints?
0: Absolutely. You know, concentrated, abusive power is always vulnerable. But I think to your question, there's a lot of intricacy that we could talk about. Unfortunately, the economic argument has been, I think, glossed over or misunderstood for a long time. Same with the fear argument. I mean, politicians, populists especially, have been using this fear of the migrant, fear of the other, in a winning way for a long time. Not only in the United States and many other places in the world, and it's growing. And I think people go through different periods of seeing through it, and there it's vulnerable. But unfortunately, they have a lot of steam right now. They have a lot of money. I mean, more money than ever before. We can talk about some of those details. But, you know, one of the key points I try to make in this book is about sort of targeting those vulnerabilities. And you can't think of, you know, I concentrate obviously in this book on immigration detention. You know, you can't think of the detention landscape, as harrowing as it is, as untouchable as it may seem, as something that is inevitable, because it's not. And we have example after example, even very recently, even under this administration, of people trying to target those, you know, soft points, those weak points, and winning and pushing back. And, you know, it's not just this federal machine that is unstoppable, unmovable. It really depends on a lot of more local infrastructure and more local economies. And a lot of the different pieces of the immigration enforcement regime actually do that, but particularly the camp. And that's why it's both interesting as one linchpin of the system, which I argue, and also one of the more vulnerable, fragile pieces of the system. And that's why it should be one of the primary targets.
1: How dependent have communities become on these camps, on these detention centers being built in their area? Is this become something where, let's say, a Rust Belt community that's having trouble finding any kind of new economic any way to bring in new revenue? Are they becoming dependent now on this?
0: Absolutely. I mean, they, unfortunately, it's sad because there is certainly dependency, but the economic, any sort of economic boost is incredibly unreliable. And we have seen time and again, just staying with the immigration detention landscape for a second, of these camps opening and then closing, or opening and then shrinking. And when there are these rural towns, especially in the South, you know, we see a lot of these facilities in Georgia, in different parts of Texas, in Arizona, and, you know, a couple other, you know, states where they're proliferating right now, but they open and close. And, you know, you can't rely on a federal contract just lasting forever. And not only, you know, we could also get into this, not only are they economically unreliable, but just emotionally, or maybe I don't even know the best way to put it, but, you know, these places are not good for the local workers or for the local economy. They are incredibly traumatizing places to work for the people who are employed by them. And a lot of the folks, you know, come in from different towns, or they're bused in. A lot of the logistics are subcontract contract it out. And so the promises that this will be some sort of economic salvation always fall short. And we have evidence of this in immigration detention camps, but we have even more when we look at prison towns. And there's, you know, they've just been around longer. There's more of them. And there's so many academic and popular studies showing that the prison town is really a flailing and often failing economic endeavor. Big box stores move in, small shops close, the workforce is, again, incredibly traumatized. There's much higher incidence of depression, of suicide, of, insolvency. The emergency medical systems often suffer. The hospitals suffer. You know, all, like, you can kind of look at this from any different angle and see that it is not good or promising for the local economy. And yet they try. And there's this narrative that, oh, this will bring in jobs. And, oh, there's, you know, some other industry has gone, like you're talking about the Rust Belt. So maybe the prison will come in and provide some stability. There could be some short-term stability, but it will have lasting and long-term economic devastation. And that is proven again and again.
1: How much are these detention facilities, these camps, how much are they made physically invisible to the public? And how much are the effects of those camps visible to the public?
0: Well, that's an interesting question. I mean, it's a little bit hard to say because the situation is changing so rapidly. So, you know, if you asked me that question a year ago, I would say, yeah, they're in that super majority of cases, they are in rural, out of the way places, far from metropolitan areas where access to attorneys, access to healthcare, access to journalists is hard. It's tricky. And yet now they're shaking everything up. They're throwing everything at the wall, and a lot isn't sticking. But so more and more of these places were proposed to be built in bigger cities or closer to bigger cities. And a lot of that has already fallen through. And so in some ways, like there's like the visibility level is, comes and goes. But one thing that is long held true and is getting worse is the opacity of these places. It is very hard to get in, to get a clear look about what's going on inside. There is dogged, terrific reporting being done. There's, a recent big piece in The New Yorker by Jonathan Blitzer that came out that looked really hard at Camp East Montana outside of El Paso in Texas. That, I mean, just excellent work. I've been doing a lot of focus on some detention camps in, southern Arizona, Eloy and Florence. But it is really hard. And if you don't have, the finances and time that The New Yorker provides, you have to just be really scrappy. You have to find your ways in. They don't let people talk very easily. They try to swiftly deport people, even people who are witnesses or victims of crimes so that they can't testify. They are increasingly blocking access to members of Congress to try to conduct oversight visits. This is something probably a lot of listeners have heard. This is still absolutely happening. I am publishing a story later today at my home outlet, Lookout. It is a interview with freshman Congresswoman Yasemin Ansari, and she has conducted 11 oversight visits since she came into Congress, a year and a half ago or something. And one of her constituents has been held in this detention center, Eloy Detention Center, this camp in, south of Phoenix, she's suffering from leukemia. She's lost 70 pounds since she's been detained. She has been a resident of Phoenix for about 30 years. She can no longer walk. She's just deteriorating rapidly. I mean, they're killing her inside. And she has been trying to see her. She has seen her a couple times, but she's been trying to see her, check up, because she's still being held. And conveniently, on the day that Representative Ansari was going to go in just last week to visit with her, they finally sent her to a doctor. But that meant that she wasn't able to talk to the congresswoman. And so just like, it's a small case, but this is a standard practice. They make it as hard as possible. And not to mention, and I'll end here because it's a long answer, but the oversight mechanism, the established, long established statutorily required oversight mechanisms. There's been a couple sub-agencies of DHS that had previously been tasked with conducting oversight and inspections. Trump administration, second Trump administration, about a year ago, just canceled them, gutted them. There's a lawsuit that brought them back, but they were able to find a way to employ the minimum amount of employees at these oversight accountability offices. So it, one of them went from about 250 employees that was looking at, you know, the entire immigration detention landscape. It now has, I believe, around 30 employees. And, you know, and they're all, of course, employed by this administration. So, like, what oversight is left? Very, very little. And it is imperative on journalists, on, radio hosts like yourself to really talk about not only that, but then as much as we can get information and details about the conditions, about the murderous, torturous conditions, get it out so people are aware and keep putting on that pressure to try to get inside.
1: We are speaking with journalist John Washington, who is the author of How to Close a Camp, Dispatches from the Fight Against Immigrant Detention, which is being published today. And you can join John, who will be part of an online event by Haymarket Books at 5 p.m. today at haymarketbooks.org, Dispatches from the Fight Against Immigrant Detention, with Hashia Walia, the award-winning author of Undoing Border Imperialism, as well as past This Is Hell guests Silky Shaw and Daniel Denver. Again, that's at haymarketbooks.org at 5 p.m. today. And look for John's work at lookoutnews.org. You mentioned Alligator Alcatraz, and which I had no idea it was still open until last month. It finally closed last month. 3,000 people, you write, stranded in the hotbeds amid the buzzing sludge of a swamp, cut off from families, medical care, and lawyers, as you were just pointing out, a spectacle of bondage masquerading as border security. He writes, the first owned, state-owned and operated immigrant detention facility in the United States. The camp has no federal oversight. It is not integrated into the systems or databases of ICE. Those locked up are thus left mostly incommunicado to the outside. So, John, to what extent has Alligator Alcatraz, the thinking around it, to what extent has that gone beyond just being a state-inspired facility in Florida, but now has gone, you know, nationwide, or for that matter, with reports of Israel now planning to use alligators for prison security, has it gone global?
0: Oh, God, I chuckle a little bit thinking about Alligator Alcatraz, but it's not at all funny. I mean, it was such an incredible boondoggle. The amount of money that the state of Florida and maybe ultimately FEMA, if they ever pay up, spent there. I mean, Florida was spending about $1.2 million a day to run that place. It was projected to cost something like $400 some million a year to run it. I mean, this was, you know, I think it is an exemplar of the just absolute profligate waste that these camps are about. They, you know, there's some like just kind of gross examples of this waste and likely fraud. I mean, people paying out money to friends of friends. There was a company called, there's a portable toilet company called Duty Calls. They were paid $92 million for a 6-month contract to haul off waste. It's like, what are we doing here? And the conditions inside, you know, they were, as you mentioned, they were held basically incommunicado for especially the first few months that it was operating. People had no access to attorneys. They didn't have access to phones to call their loved ones, to call anybody. There was reports by Amnesty International and others about this cage in the outdoors that was too small to stand up in. I mean, just a torture cage that people would be put in for punishment. You know, there was swarms of mosquitoes. It was too hot. It was too cold. There was flooding. Just absolutely wretched conditions. And now, as you mentioned, it is no longer operating. I mean, they could open it back up. But I think there's a couple things to think about. One, I want to sort of contextualize this historically, but also just what is currently happening is that a lot of people stepped up. This is one of many examples of the use of the diversity of tactics. There were protests. There's people standing in front of the, you know, entrance, just holding signs. There was, you know, the calls and letters to your members of Congress. There's lawsuits. There was a interesting coalition of both environmental defenders suing about environmental impact. The Miccosukee people, indigenous, one of the indigenous, peoples there pushed back intensely. And it's important to remember that that is what did it. It's not like the system suddenly grew a conscience. It was, they were facing really intense pressure. And that is the only way to get it done. But let's put this exact place in a little bit of history here. So this is the precise site that back in the 1970s, they were trying to build this enormous airstrip on. It was going to be one of the largest, like, airports, airstrips in the nation. And Marjorie Stoneman Douglas, the Friends of the Everglades, she was one of the initial, like, major public environmental defenders. She, along with, again, the Miccosukee people and a number of other environmental defenders, really pushed back. And what they sparked was one of the very first ever mandated environmental impact studies.
2: Manufacturing dissent since 1996. This is Hell.
3: Debido a las amenazas heredadas y aplicación de la ley de inmigración en Chicago, sepa que todos tenemos derechos, independientemente del estatus migratorio. 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
2: You are here, and this is Hell.
1: You're right that we must look at campaigns to close or block camps since the first of them, the reservations, the ships, the Chinese jails, and Ellis and Angel Islands opened, and understand what those fights accomplished and how. More than a century of resistance, refusal, and grassroots activism has taught us that we need to pry into the legal, practical, and political mechanisms of how camps are built and function. At the same time, we will never permanently close the camps until we learn how to build something different and more humane, not cages, in their place. Can you make a humane camp?
0: No. They're inherently inhumane. They're intentionally inhumane. I mean, what is a camp? I mean, that is something I also address at length. I really try to define it in the book. And, you know, I hold the same resistance to all prisons and jails, but, you know, I'm focused right here on immigration detention camps. And they are the, you know, carceral confinement of civilians, not because they've committed a crime. And whenever you do that, wherever you do that, in whatever manner you do that, the intention and the result is stripping people of their humanity. That's exactly what happens. So no, you can't reform your way out of an inhumane camp, because it will always be inhumane.
1: So, and that's the point, the inhumanity. So how much does that inhumanity then affect the people who want that inhumanity to occur? Do politicians and the public want humane camps, or do they want them to be inhumane sites of continuous punishment beyond being imprisoned?
0: Well, you know, that's a good question, because, you know, what reforms do is what reforms can do is legitimize the underlying logic of the camp. And that is a danger. You know, there are emergent dire needs right now. Yes, like the people who are held in immigration detention should be receiving medical care. I'm not arguing against that. I would rather them, you know, get their prescribed medication so they don't die. I would rather that people inside who are guarding over them have some training and aren't killing them. I want them to have better food. I want them to have phone calls, like all of that, of course. But if you only focus on that, then what you do is you further legitimize those camps. You have to hold both things at once. You have to push for those reforms that lessen the horrors and lessen the pain that people are suffering. But you cannot do that and not look at closing them down. There's a quote that I don't have in front of me, but I was really struck by a terrific overlooked book by Michelle Castaneda. It's about immigration detention and immigration enforcement, called Disappearing Rooms. And she warns that if you consider only the atrocities that occur in the camp, you can overlook the atrocity of the camp itself. Again, she writes it more eloquently than I have at the tip of my tongue. But I mean, this is the thing. The camp itself is the atrocity. And people will always be suffering those atrocious conditions if they exist. So we have to also shut them down at the same time, yes, mitigate some harms.
1: You're right that in April, ICE cited an unusual and compelling urgency to rush no-bid contracts for more camps. And you point out that in July, Trump signed the 2025 reconciliation bill, the so-called One Big Beautiful Bill, allocating more than $170 billion over 4 years for border and interior enforcement, with the stated goal of deporting 1 million immigrants a year, roughly three times the previous record for formal deportations, as opposed to quicker turnbacks or almost immediate expulsions right at the border. But mm-hmm. if this is an invasion, that's the term that they constantly use, that this is an invasion, and it needs to be met with, as they say here, urgency. Why not quicker turnbacks or almost immediate expulsions? Why go through the slower, more formal process of deportation in the midst of what they're claiming to be an invasion?
0: Yeah, well, first, we need to update those numbers just a bit. I wrote this book very fast. I started it, you know, less than a year ago, and that was H.R. 1 from last summer that gave, you know, $45 billion just for immigration detention, 70-some billion overall for immigration enforcement. We need to update that and remind folks that just a couple of weeks ago, there's another reconciliation bill that heaped just about the same amount of money. And there's been some people who looked at what the total amount that they have to wreak havoc with for the rest of this Trump administration. We're looking at through the end of 2029, just to concentrate on kicking people out of this country or detaining them and deporting them, they have roughly $250 billion. That's $240 billion through the end of 2029, just staggering amounts of money. You know, so you ask particularly about the pushbacks. You know, I think there's, you know, it's hard to exactly speculate what their logic is here, because there's so many things that really don't make sense. But, you know, they are building these camps, or trying to build these camps, and putting people in them is, you know, what they're designed to do, and is also making an industry a lot of money. So the immediate pushback, which is something that, you know, they just spent years railing against, especially during the Obama years, during the Biden years, it changed a little bit. They did do that under Title 42 during the that stage of the COVID pandemic, but they then shifted and they started also doing the same thing where they were actually going through the formal deportation process, which is slower and it does result in more people spending more time in detention. So that piece is truly mostly a continuity from the end of the Biden administration.
1: You write that members of Congress, despite express legal authority permitting their access, are increasingly barred from entering detention camps, as you were mentioning earlier. Yeah. Offices tasked with monitoring civil rights abuses have been shuttered or gutted. Fees for asylum and other humanitarian protections have been jacked up to levels most people can't pay. What emerges is not just a system of detention, but one of attrition and, as you mentioned again, exclusion, designed to enrich contractors, incite fear, stoke nationalist fervor, and sever immigrants from the thinnest remaining threads of due process. Is this not only a way to avoid addressing the structural challenges that society faces, but also a market-based solution for immigration? Is this how capitalism fixes a problem that is caused by capitalism, by turning it into a profit-making venture at any and all costs?
0: Well, you kind of answer it in your question there. Yeah, I mean, capitalism doesn't really solve problems. I mean, capitalism shifts around problems and, you know, often exacerbates them. You know, you mentioned like the list, I guess I was citing there, of all the different ways that they're implementing these enforcement measures. And I think what is really important to understand right now is that however bad it is, however many people they're killing in the streets, I think that the real innovation of this administration, of this second Trump administration, is not the cruelty. I think it is the efficiency and the stamina, maybe, and also the adaptability. And those three things, in many ways, are even scarier than just outright cruelty. So, you know, you saw last year through the beginning of this year, especially with the named operations in Chicago, Midway Blitz, Metro Surge in the Twin Cities. And there's a number of others. He's like inane, like juvenile, like named operations, like the military conquests, and which is in, you know, what they look like, invasions. And those have stopped. They're not naming them. You know, Greg Bovino got sacked. You know, same with Kristi Noem. But they didn't stop. They just changed tactics, and they're doing it in a quieter and yet more efficient way. And even during the height of Metro Surge, when both Rene Good and Alex Preddy were killed, when, you know, it was international headlines, their tactics and their, you know, offensive on the streets, invasion of the cities, they were actually arresting and detaining more people in four other metropolitan areas that got almost no news. It was Atlanta, San Antonio. I'm blanking on the others right now, but there was more arrests in those cities than there were in the Twin Cities. And so what changed after that was, besides those two heads rolled, they stopped going out. They stopped doing this invasion, like, you know, descending from Black Hawk helicopters, Border Patrol rolling out in armored vehicles. But they have figured out a more efficient way to do it without drawing attention. And so that looks like local law enforcement participation. So since the beginning of the Trump administration, they've, if we believe their numbers, I don't know why we'd believe anything they say, they've about doubled the size of the ICE force. So there's about 12,000 new ICE agents, they say. There are even more than that new, not really trained, but locally deputized, or deputized local officers. So about 15,000 local law enforcement officers have been deputized to enforce immigration policies. There's two states, Arizona is one of them, that have now on the books a patently unconstitutional effort to prosecute immigration violations at the state level. They have, you know, gutted asylum. They have weaponized USCIS, which is United States Customs and Immigration Services, which used to be a benefits agency that would bestow visas or vet people and bestow visas, and now are arming their officers, training them to, I mean, training in quotes, to give them, to serve warrants, and are really just shuttling people from those offices to the enforcement and removal offices. And so all of this, what's happening here is they're blanketing the country in snares. You know, they're not marching in the greatcoats a la Bovino. They're just laying out traps and snares everywhere. And those are quieter, less ostentatious, and yet more efficient ways. And you see the numbers going back up. There was a dip after that pushback, after that, you know, after the Senate said, okay, hold on, this is a little bit too much. We're not sure we can fund you. And then what? A couple months later, they funded them. And now the numbers are going back up. You know, we just got new numbers day before yesterday that there's 65,000 people in immigration detention. Arrests are at or very near an all-time high. And so we have to keep an eye on the target. It's not just pushing back because there's headlines in the streets. It's not just pushing it back against a certain way of enforcement. It's we have to push back against the whole system of enforcement.
1: You write that in the nearly two decades since the moral calamity of the border regime first snapped into focus for me, you started realizing the kind of the roots of this, the origins of this. Why did you consider it two decades ago? What was happening at the time that revealed the calamity of the border regime to you? Was it the response to 9/11, the Patriot Act, and the war on terror, including the heightened militarization at the border? Why did two decades ago did your eyes open?
0: Yeah, you know, that's a bit of a personal story, and, you know, I'm happy to tell it in brief, but it, you know, I was coming of age politically, basically. You know, I grew up in a family of immigrants. My mother migrated from Romania as a teenager, fleeing a totalitarian regime, and she was able to make it through, I mean, really lucky circumstances, and there's no way she would make it today. I mean, there's just no way. And I both didn't realize that back then, and also just had real little sense of what the conditions were like and what the situation was like on the U.S.-Mexico border. And when I started getting an inkling, I wanted to find out, and I moved to the Southwest, and I started, you know, in a very, you know, amateurish way, especially at first, like we're doing some reporting, and I saw that it was, I mean, an absolute tragedy, and the differential between the way that the border was talked about or immigration was talked about and the reality on the ground was so vast that I felt like it was kind of my duty to try to fill it in. And to do that, I needed to study and learn up. And I, you know, was reporting, and I was on the ground, and I was talking to people, and I saw some, you know, just absolute, just horrible situations that people were going through. And these were just folks, you know, looking to reunite with their families, looking for a job, just like fleeing precarity, fleeing, you know, environmental, ecological destruction, or, you know, violence. And these are just normal people, and they're just trying to live. And we just were throwing everything we could at them to crush them and grind them up and spit them back out. And that just wrong. I mean, I put it in really simple terms, but that doesn't fly with me. And I don't think it should for anyone. You know, I make this broader point in my last book, but I kind of circle back to it a little bit. You know, we have taken pretty great strides, or at least given lip service over the last century or so, to trying to remove discrimination, trying to limit discrimination based on skin color, based on religion, based on sex. You know, these basic characteristics that people have, and there's one of them that we as a society, as a greater society, have been mostly silent on, and that is birthplace. We still vastly, horribly discriminate against people just because of where they were born. And both in a systematic way, I mean that, like, our economic systems discriminate against them, our ongoing colonial projects discriminate against them, and then our immigration regimes discriminate against them and kill them. And those, you know, where you were born is immutable. You can't do anything about that. And yet, but for that luck of the draw, you face the horrible excesses of this violent regime. And that's wrong.
1: You write that the, I want to make sure I touched on this before we let you go. Just a couple more questions for you. You write, in September, the Board of Immigration Appeals, unlike other courts, the BIA is part of the executive branch, thus ultimately controlled by the president, ruled that no undocumented migrants who entered the country without inspection would be eligible for release on bond. So-called discretionary releases dropped by 87%. In other words, the camp became mandatory, indefinite detention without the benefit of due process or trial by jury. Does the president have far more direct control over immigration than other policies? Can whoever is president have far more direct influence over immigration, and would loosening that control lead to closing the camps at all?
0: Yeah, absolutely. That's a really key question. We could kind of get into the weeds here, but I'll try to stay just like, you know, a little legible at the same time. So there's an update to that. So the BIA, the Board of Immigration Appeals, which is truly a kangaroo appeals court, these people are appointed, again, like you said, like in your question, like through the executive branch, ultimately through the president, the attorney general. And so they ruled basically that there would be indefinite detention. Just earlier this month in the Fifth Circuit, that was overturned. So, you know, this is something that is certainly not a negative development, but, you know, I think it's a win that we need to hold with some caution. This is a court ordering a process. This is not a court shrinking a camp. And this, you know, nobody gets released because of that decision. They just, for now, and that this is like the actual way that it works, they get to make their case to get released every 90 days instead of never. So this is less bad than it was as of, you know, a month ago. And we see the courts here in some way reining in some aspects. I mean, we saw this with the birthright citizenship. You know, that was a close call, and it could have gone the other way. And but for one heart attack a year ago, it could have gone a very different way. But, you know, this isn't something that is truly a fundamental change. And, you know, you cite like this authority that the president and the executive branch has over immigration. This is being utilized right now as a shield very deliberately. So with listeners are probably aware of this campaign, this effort to build out or buy and then adapt all these warehouses to detain lots of migrants. This was part of the detention reengineering initiative that was lost, or that was announced last fall. And they faced really stiff pushback. And I have some stories I can tell about what that looked like. Inspiring stuff. I mean, this is like sort of alligator Alcatraz level, like really coalitions of people pulling together and doing everything they can and winning and pushing back and shutting down these contracts. And so the government is now trying to sell a lot of these warehouses. I mean, they're just losing billions of dollars on this. There is an interesting shift, though, and a pivot from this warehouse model to what they're calling like a turnkey initiative, where they are buying existing facilities that are already operating, that are owned by private for-profit contractors like CoreCivic and GeoGroup, that are currently detaining people. They are buying them from CoreCivic and Group. They just spent $1.2 billion to buy two camps in California. $2 billion. That is almost all direct profit to the company, CoreCivic, to do the same thing they're already doing. But now instead of being owned by CoreCivic, they'll be owned by the federal government. Why? Well, in a recent earnings call, the CEO of CoreCivic talked about it. Actually, I think it might have been GeoGroup that talked about this. That you could rely on the supremacy clause in the Constitution, that the executive branch and the government, or the president ultimately has the power to enact and enforce immigration law. And they're trying to use that as a legal shield directly to deflect lawsuits that have been shutting down or blocking the warehouse model. So they're trying to maneuver. I think that this is like proving the point that these places are vulnerable. They have to shift. They're constantly on the defense in things like this. And so they are trying to use this idea that, oh, only the president and the executive have control over immigration. And if that's the case, and it's not a for-profit company that's owning these things, maybe that will stymie some of the lawsuits. But yes, to answer your underlying question, like, that is a major problem, that we are allowing this single person or this single branch to have so much authority. And really, the courts have historically, and there's been some great scholarship on this, have been really limited, or they have limited themselves, rather, in how they are able to exercise any sort of accountability over what happens inside these camps.
1: One last question for you, John. We've been speaking with journalist John Washington, author of the new book, How to Close a Camp, Dispatches from the Fight Against Immigrant Detention. 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John is a staff writer at Lookout, a nonprofit accountability newsroom focused on the LGBTQ plus community. You can find them at lookoutnews.org. 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You can see John this evening in an event that's hosted by Haymarket Books, Dispatches from the Fight Against Immigrant Detention, with Hashia Walia, the award-winning author of Undoing Border Imperialism, as well as past This Is Hell guests, Silky Shaw and Daniel Denver. That's happening at 5 p.m. today. All you have to do is go to haymarketbooks.org to find that online event. One last question for you, John, and I don't know if you remember this or not, but the final question is always the question from hell, the question we hate to ask, you may hate to answer, or our audience may hate your response. You write, the camp's reopenings are a reminder that true abolition is based not in anti-politics or a carping opposition, one that rails facilely against the current administration, but in cultivating a positive vision of how we can do better. What can we build in place of the camp, you ask? So, John, what happens when our political identity and our politics are limited to being against something or someone without considering what we should, could, or can build instead? What happens when our political identity and our politics are merely in opposition to a thing, and that's a dead end?
0: Mm-hmm. Yeah. I think this is something that I was really inspired to do a lot of reporting on is, you know, there's been a lot of very vocal resistance, and especially under this administration, the second administration, but there has been a long series of projects in a number of places where they built detention camps that have been things like listening projects, where they go, and the one I'm thinking of right now is in Torrance, New Mexico, a very small rural town, ranching town in the middle of New Mexico. And, you know, people on the ground there spent over a year just knocking on doors and talking to people and saying, like, what's it like to work in there? Who do you know who works in there? What do you want? What do you think this place needs? What do you want instead? And, you know, if we don't do that, we do risk, if we shut down some of these places, we do risk them reopening. We have seen that. And we can, you know, really be up in arms and, you know, have a lot of ire and push back right now. But we have to see beyond this next, 3 years. Like, we have to see our political horizon should not end either at the midterms or the next presidential election. We have to see beyond that. And the only way to really do that is through a grassroots, real hard push towards not only resisting the, you know, horrid excesses of what we're facing today, but about building something based on principle and having a positive vision. I mean, abolition in the end is a positive project. It is not an oppositional one at its core. It is trying to build something, build a society that doesn't need to rely on torturing its neighbors. And I think that is something that we have to hold in mind as we move forward.
1: So we have to have a vision that goes beyond election cycles. That's pretty difficult when the media and the political leaders are all just focused on an election cycle. How can we free ourselves from that stupid narrative?
0: I mean, God, yeah, I'm a reporter, and, you know, it's hard not to be election pilled because so much money. I mean, it's disgusting how much money goes into these things. And just primaries now are costing hundreds of millions of dollars across the nation. It's like, We have to shake out of it. And we have to, I think One key part of that, and this is something I've been proud of for over the past 5 or 6 years, I've been a local reporter. You know, I do still do stuff for national magazines, but mostly I've been doing local politics. And I think just refocusing our gaze, not just on whatever stupid things comes out of the White House, but on actual politics that affect your neighborhood, your people, yourself, like thinking about the more immediate surroundings and how we can sort of develop from there and then push towards a bigger, you know, state, regional, national project. But yeah, just have to kind of recenter the gaze a little bit.
1: John, thank you so much for being back on the show. Congratulations on your new book. Enjoy your event today at 5 p.m. at haymarketbooks.org. Enjoy your stay in Minneapolis. And I believe we are going to have somebody from the Minnesota 15 on our show, if not next week, the following week. We've been contacted by them. So thank you so much for being on. Always great to hear your voice. You know you have an open invitation, so please contact us when you got some more work out.
0: Thanks so much, Chuck. I really appreciate it.
1: Take care, John.
0: Take care.
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4: 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Ruby's Tears is meant to be tart and refreshing. More information about Ruby's Tears and all other Mars products is at mars.beer. Mars Community Brewing is a proud partner of Lumpen Radio. What's Mars is yours.

0: 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And you're listening to Labor Express Radio, Chicago's longest running labor news and current affairs radio program. News for working people by working people. I'm your host, Jerry Mead Lucero, and this is the Sunday, August 16th, 2026 edition of Labor Express. Careful listeners to Labor Express Radio may have noted that after several episodes reminding listeners about the plans for May Day 2026 back in the spring, we did not in the end have a follow-up episode talking about what actually happened on May Day. There are two reasons for that. For one, my father, who I care for, ended up going to the hospital with a very serious illness, and so I ended up missing May Day myself this year. Secondly, when I followed up with folks that had attended the May Day rally and marches, especially here in Chicago, I was disappointed to hear that they were disappointed by the turnout and what occurred that day. We talked a lot in the program in the lead-up to May Day that it was sort of a stress test for the type of mass mobilization that might be necessary to prevent an even more serious attack by the Trump administration on our democracy, like Trump not accepting the outcome of the midterm elections. Well, from what I heard, after May Day 2026, we have a long way to go before the labor movement is ready for the kind of mass mobilizations that would be necessary to stop Trump, and a serious, true general strike on a national scale is a way off, long ways off, if we go by the turnout at the 2026 May Day. Nonetheless, the next opportunity to flex our organizing muscle is fast approaching. Labor Day 2026 is just around the corner. But this time, the May Day Strong Coalition is focusing on training and education over actions, trying to build up the skills that we need for future mass mobilizations. Last Wednesday, the coalition hosted an organizing call discussing plans for Labor Day 2026, especially in Chicago and New York City. In the following audio, we'll hear first from a local hometown hero, Jackson Potter of the Chicago Teachers Union, who gave a more positive spin on what occurred last May Day. And admittedly, it was an historic May Day. There was a lot of stuff that happened for the very first time, so I don't mean to disparage it completely. I just wish it had been bigger. But anyway, he's going to talk about what did happen on May Day and the benefits of that and what we need to do to prepare for Labor Day. We'll also hear from a organizing trainer, Ami Josin, and we'll hear from Hai Lin of Hands Off New York City, who'll discuss the plans that are going on in New York City on Labor Day.
1: Happy and proud to be with you all tonight. You know, I want to just remind us what we've built. Remember, we had the greatest number of May Day actions in U.S. history this past May Day. We increased the number of non-cooperation actions across the country. 16 cities did no work, no school, no shopping. We saw schools shutting down in North Carolina, in multiple districts in Madison, Wisconsin, in Chicago. We had 570 plus partners, unions, faith, community, 5,000 plus actions. And this wasn't just, Saturday stroll in the park. This was about exercising worker power to show the billionaires we mean business and we can shut theirs down. So we slowed down traffic in airports in San Francisco and Oakland. We disrupted Hiltons for housing ICE employees in Portland. You know, the North Carolina example, 21 districts. We shut down the New York Stock Exchange for profiting off of our misery. There was a die-in at XAI in Memphis. Our comrades there really threw down to show that we're not letting the tech bros charge us more for the things they're building to destroy our communities. We did street blockages in D.C. with Free D.C., nurse strikes in multiple locations, including New Orleans, rent strike in Montana, bridge blocking in Minneapolis, a massive day of civic action, first time in our history, where Haymarket occurred, where May Day started in Chicago. So school walkouts across the country and more. So continuing in that vein, we are asking people to hold down and anchor more solidarity schools. Let us know if your geography, your city needs to get this in motion. We're here to help. Basically, what it amounts to is we want to start establishing a way for all our people in community and labor to start talking about election protection, defense, and how we might need to disrupt in the likely event that Trump will do some kind of brazen maneuver.

0: schools and more. Those folks are winning elections across the country right now. And it has the authoritarian shaking their boots, even in places where they tried to gerrymander their candidate into reality. We're winning. So if all things remain the same, that's what's going to happen in November. That's why we're in a dangerous moment. And we need to do these solidarity schools around the scenarios that could occur. Imagine an Insurrection Act declaration. Imagine ICE at the polls, which they've threatened. Imagine they don't sit our duly elected representatives. So we need to process that and get ready for what it might take when those things occur. So in Chicago, we're doing it August 22nd, 29th. You're going to hear from people tonight talking about how we're preparing. And then we need to be maximally disruptive in our cities, in our villages, in townships, you know, should this come to pass. And so in order to do that, we got to get ready. So on Labor Day, we're throwing down with all of our AFL-CIO affiliates. We're going to marches. We are doing actions. We're doing trainings. So hear about that and more tonight. Glad you're on the call. Thanks a lot, Ash, for the amazing introduction. And thank you all for being on this.
1: Greetings, everybody. Greetings. My name is Aimee Josiane, or AJ. They, them pronouns, based in Atlanta. So good to be with y'all. I want to start with a really quick activity. So we're going to do some true or false. I see y'all are really good at using the chat. So I'm going to ask you to put true or false in the chat. First thing I want you to think about, is it true or false that CEOs at Starbucks, Coca-Cola, and Ross make at least 1,000 times more than the average employee? So tell me, is it true or false? Okay, I'm seeing a whole lot of truths. Absolutely. Y'all got it. Y'all got it. What we know is that for the past 50 years, salaries for CEOs has skyrocketed while the pay for workers remains really low and has only increased about 26%. And it really points to the truth that our workers are more productive than ever. And the benefits of that productivity is being reaped by CEOs, not by everyday people. Okay. All right. So that was an easy one. Let's do another one real quick. Is it true or false that media has become more reliable over the past several decades? Someone said lies. I know that's right. Somebody's cousin in the chat. Listen, speak your truth. Absolutely. Absolutely. So y'all got it. If you said false, then you are correct, because actually trust in the media is at the lowest point that it's been at in decades. You know, less than 40% of adults in the U.S. actually trust the media. And that is not by accident, because the reality is that there's a handful of individuals that actually control all of our media. Major corporations control what we see on TV news, on newspapers, on streaming platforms, and on social media. So, and the reality is that because y'all are here and y'all are already plugged in, you know this, but I guarantee that some of your loved ones, some of your neighbors, some of your coworkers may not. They might be part of the 60 or so percent that still do trust media. So why we share truths like these in our trainings is not just so we can pat ourselves on the back and think about how smart we are. It's so that we can bring our loved ones, neighbors, coworkers together and give them an opportunity to learn about what's happening, what's been happening, reflect on it, and then do something about it. So our trainings, right, the solidarity schools, that's what they're about. They're really about bringing people together across the country in 1 or 2 day trainings and giving, you know, organizers and activists like yourselves an opportunity to build your analysis, understand what's happening in this moment, understand how we need to move in this moment, and then make a plan, skill up. How do we build the skills in order to build strong community and labor alliance?

0: campuses. Whether you're part of a community organization or a union or a faith group, how do we build those alliances that allow us to be stronger together? And how do we also build our skills to run direct actions and to build campaigns that are strategic and hold those CEOs that we talked about that are making 1,000 times more than their employees? How do we hold them accountable? And all of that takes some training. All of that takes some skilling up. So that's what we're gonna do. That's what we're gonna do. And if you look in the chat, there is that link in the chat where you can sign up to host a training. So whether you've been to a training or you've planned one, we wanna make it really, really easy for you to be part of a surge of trainings that's coming up on Labor Day and to continue doing that training through the election and to the end of the year. So this is what you're gonna do. This is what you're gonna do. One is we want you to make a commitment today that you wanna bring a training to skill up yourself, your neighbors, your coworkers, your community members. And you're gonna do that in part by going to that link tree and signing up to host a training over the next several weeks in time for Labor Day. And then we're gonna make sure that you're supported in doing so by giving you access to curriculum that is already designed that can help you think about things like, how do I plan an action? How do I talk to my coworkers and neighbors about what's happening right now and let them know that it's time to move? How do I start to think in my organization about building an alliance with other groups so that we're not moving by ourselves? So access to those curriculum are part of what we have to offer to y'all as Mayday Strong. And we're always down to connect y'all with a lot of other amazing training institutes that have even more materials that you can pull from. The other thing is that we're going to ask you to think about who else you can align with in order to host this training. So if you're thinking to yourself, I'm not sure if I can do this on my own, but there isn't a training happening in my area, I want to invite you to think about who are 5 other people that care about what's happening enough right now and could align with you. Get those 5 people together, sign up to host a training, reach out to us and let us support you in hosting that training and delivering it to the people that are in your community. It really is not, it doesn't take all of us being incredible trainers in order to share this information. It really requires us to bring our passion, our will, and to have clarity about what it is that we want people to be able to do at the end of this, which is run these actions and continue to fight back against corporate greed and the steal of elections.
1: So, hi, everyone. My name is Halen. I am with Hands of New York. We are a coalition of close to 300 union, faith leaders, immigrant rights organization, grassroots organization here in beautiful New York City, standing up to authoritarian attacks on our people in our city. I've spent my whole life in the labor movement, the last 17 years with the Communications Workers of America. Shout out to any CWA here as political and legislative director for the Northeast region. I'm so glad to be with you all tonight. You know, I was born and raised in Germany, and my family comes from South Korea. And I think about both of these countries and their histories a lot these days. And we all know about Germany's history, but in South Korea, just last year, a people's movement chased out a wannabe dictator and autocrat. So if you ask me what gives me hope in this moment, it's always the people. It's always the movement. So here's how New York City is getting ready. Next week, we're holding a 2-day election defense workshop with over 100 leaders from labor, faith, grassroots, government, small business, arts and culture, really as cross-sector as we can. And it is convened by Hands of New York, the New York City Central Labor Council, Common Cause New York, the Interfaith Center of New York, Mayday Strong, Make the Road New York, the New York Immigration Coalition, the NAACP, New York State Conference, and Freedom Trainers. And I'm naming every single one of these conveners on purpose to show how cross-sector it is and how important it is in this moment to be cross-sector and inviting everybody to bring their networks into the room. And if you don't know Freedom Trainers, I encourage you to look them up, freedomtrainers.net. They have a ton of really great training resources. So it's 2 days, two jobs. Day one is scenario planning. We're going to plan in, again, a very cross-sector way, through some shenanigans before, during, and after the election. And day two is nonviolent direct action training. Because our hope is at the end of day one, people are going to be sitting there after a whole day of running through scenarios thinking, holy F, what are we going to do about this? And day two is the answer. So cross-sector gatherings like that do sort of double duty because, yes, you run through the scenarios and plan the action, but it's also an organizing tool because there might be some folks in your coalition who haven't thought about this at all yet, right? Because I think it's important to remember we're dealing with some really surreal things we have to prepare for and plan for and really, really big things we have to be ready to do. And we want people to walk out of this realizing we need to prepare. There's no time like the present. And the best way to be ready is to stay ready. So coming out of this gatherings, we have trainings lined up for people who want to dig deeper. Because in one day, in such a large gathering, the point is more to understand we have to prepare. And then we want to be ready and offer trainings that really dig into the skills that we need to develop. How to protest effectively and safely. How to set up mutual aid. How to bring new people into this movement. Many, many other skills we need in this moment. So you can find the full list at handsoffnyc.com/get-trained. And you'll see all the various trainings that we offer that people can sign up to. And we also know that trainings are not just a transfer of knowledge or skills, but trainings build shared purpose and create community, right? And ideally, trainings are multipliers. You know, remember each one, teach one? So we're also thinking about how people coming to a training can sign up to become trainers next time and do trainings in their communities, trainings in their buildings. It doesn't have to be a big formal thing, right, where you have to like have a fancy certificate to do this. We're building community, we're training, organizing, and anybody can do this. And the more people think about how to meet people where they're at and talk about what we need to do, the better we're off. So then the week of Labor Day, starting August 29th, we're rolling out this whole slate of trainings open to anyone with a training every other day. So, and additionally, we're also partnering with individual organizations on an ongoing basis to do sector-based training. So in addition to the two-day thing and the open trainings to the general public, we're also making sure that we do trainings with unions, with faith leaders, high schools, activists, community organizations. And I just did one today, actually, with leaders of community organizations in the city to really think, what do we do all together, but also my specific role in labor or faith or as a high school student, what do I bring to this moment? And the goal is always to bring new people. And we're really, you know, I definitely love and hype up Afghanistan. But also, I think there's a new openness in this moment where we see so much darkness and so much terrible, you know, neighbors being snatched off our street, where a lot of people who've never done anything before feel like at the end of the day, I want to be able to say I did something when my neighbors are started to disappear in the streets. And we are ready to invite people into this movement, build skills, and grow our mobilization muscles. And we actually have to test those muscles over the next coming month, right? Small actions, people, pickets, steady pressure on all the supervillains in the city, because what we also have in the city is any supervillain in this moment that you can think of that's enabling this regime, profiting off of this regime. We got all of them in the city. We have Wall Street in our city. So, and we know they're not going to give up power easily, right? So we have to create the pressure to make them. So you can go to handsoffnyc.com/vote to learn more about this whole campaign. And we have a community weekend coming up, mid-September, and that's sort of the last date. I know I rattled off a lot of dates here that I'm going to announce, but we want to make sure that the training doesn't just happen in a vacuum, but there's ways to plug in and start using these muscles. So community day or community weekend is an opportunity for us to say, if you want to do something in your community, run a training, do like talk in the park on a soapbox about this moment. If you want to do tabling, anything that you can think of, register an event. And anytime we've done this in the past, we had hundreds of events all over the city because people want to do something. And if we make it easy for people to plug in and offer ways to get involved, we really find that people are really hungry for community. So, and we all know how muscles work, right? And, you know, I'm wearing a sporty shirt here. So it takes many, many reps, right? So that our muscles are strong when we need them. So that's the plan for New York City.
2: 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That's laborexpress.org. 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Labor Day is, of course, a time for action as well as education, and in Chicago, that will take the form of a march and rally in Chicago's far southeast side. Don Villar, Secretary Treasurer of the Chicago Federation of Labor, was also on the Mayday Strong Coalition call and reminded folks of the history of Labor Day as well as provide details on the Labor Day parade plan for this year.
3: Good evening, everyone. Don Villar, Secretary Treasurer of the Chicago Federation of Labor. And, you know, Labor Day is special to us here in Chicago because, as you all know, it's what happened in Chicago, especially down in Pullman, that we celebrate Labor Day, right? When workers at the Pullman factories, you know, went on strike, the feds came down and they sent the army to crush that strike. But it never extinguished the spirit of workers, right? Because after Labor Day, after that events down in Pullman, the federal government created Labor Day for us, right? And that was the consolation for us. You know, we killed all of you. Now we're going to give you a holiday. That was how many years ago? 140 years ago. And it continues on, right? The struggle continues on. And on Labor Day, you know, we remember what happened in Chicago, but, you know, we come together. So we're holding a parade on the southeast side, and unions and supporters and allies were taken to the streets on the southeast side and marching to Steel Workers Park. Pretty significant because of what's going on across the border in Indiana, where steel workers have been locked out now for five months now. But we're going to the Steelworkers Park and having our Eddie Fest, named after Eddie Oil Can Sadlowski, a fighter for workers, and the fight there. Lots of events going on, you know, music, food, just celebration, labor coming together, celebrating our day. And I know CT Jackson and some folks have come up with a skit for that day to educate our movement on what's going on how big corporations, big business are taking over our world, taking over our everything, right? Amazon and just corporate greed. Looking forward to that skit that Jackson has put together. But Labor Day and that whole week, I know there's so many events going on leading up to that as we raise the specter of what's happening to workers right now. Whether it's the lockout over in Indiana or the strike that's been going on now for over, I want to say, was it almost like a year and a half over in the ports. So workers have continued to struggle here in Chicago. And it's a moment to highlight those struggles. But amid that, workers are still finding resilience. We are seeing a lot of organizing. A lot of new workplaces are unionizing around Chicago because it's that spirit, the same spirit that you echo here for workers that continues on. So looking forward to an exciting Labor Day. And by the way, there's other things going on that, you know, it's not just one day, right? It's the whole weekend. I mean, we've got so many other events. Labor in the pulpits. Hundreds of volunteers will be going to churches and synagogues and mosques and temples to talk about faith and labor. And then actually on the 9th, September 9th, we'll be educating our judiciary on what's been going on. You know, just on a side note, because of the rise in ICE activity, the crackdown on immigrants, we've seen an increase in labor trafficking in Illinois. And it's probably the same all over the country. And labor trafficking, as we know, is modern-day slavery. So we are doing a lot, for Labor Day or during the next couple of weeks before and after Labor Day to raise the voice or to raise awareness and to you know, fire people up, right, for the labor movement once again.
2: So more on that parade route for that parade that you heard Don Villar mention in that piece that's going to take place on September 5th, Labor Day weekend. The parade will start at 11 a.m. It'll start at East 112th Street and South Avenue F. It heads north up South Ewing Avenue to East 106th and ends at Steelworkers Park on East 87th Street near the lake. So that's kind of the rundown of where things are going on September 5th. As Don explained, given the ongoing lockout at the BP refinery, which we've discussed several episodes ago on Labor Express, having it on the southeast side this year has a special importance. Also, I know that many of my fellow Chicagoans have probably never ventured to this far southeast corner of the city, and I really encourage you to take this opportunity to see it. It really is one of the most interesting working-class communities in the city that often suffers due to the isolation of that part of the city. So it's really worth attending this year's parade. For more info on the parade, see the links up at laborexpress.org. 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We need to take a brief station ID break, but when we return, CTU's vision for sustainable community schools in Chicago is being realized. So make sure to stay tuned.
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0: listening to Labor Express Radio News for working people by working people. The Chicago Sustainable Communities Schools Initiative grew out of a hunger strike organized in 2015 to protest the planned closure of Diet High School on Chicago's South Side, one of a long series of closures that had angered teachers, students, parents, and community members throughout Chicago in those years. The successful struggle at Diet, which kept the school open, resulted in the first Chicago Sustainable Community School at Diet. Sustainable community schools turn public schools into neighborhood hubs, fostering a partnership between the school and the community where local community organizations work with teachers, the union, and school administrators to seek greater funding, to provide wraparound services like health care, including mental health care and restorative justice practices, and open the schools up as centers for community action and education. The Chicago Teachers Union later incorporated a demand for more sustainable community schools in their contract. On August 3rd, Chicago Public Schools announced that 15 more schools were added to the program, bringing the total number now participating in Chicago to 51. At the press conference, several people spoke, including Mayor Brandon Johnson, Ellen Kennedy, principal of Richards High School in the Back of the Yards community, Stacey Davis Gates, president of the CTU, Sabrina Williams of People for Community Recovery, and G2 Brown, who is one of the leaders of the 2015 hunger strike and who is now an elected school board member. They spoke about the expansion of the Sustainable Community Schools program. Here are their comments.
1: You know, we are just a few weeks away from the start of the new year for our Chicago Public Schools, and every teacher said amen. No, yeah, I did. I know. Hang in there. It's going to be fine. But, you know, it's what's exciting, though, about what's about to occur in the next few weeks in this new year. The Sustainable Community School motto continues to grow. And so we are thrilled to announce 15 more CPS schools that will transition into Sustainable Community Schools. And this is building on an existing 36 sustainable community schools and my administration's efforts to continue to invest in our city's children and all of our young people. The Sustainable Community School, or SCS motto, is born out of Black and Brown communities' struggle and generations of students, parents, and community leaders that have been demanding a neighborhood school that works better for the entire community. And my administration is proud to honor the struggle and the fight for education equity by continuing to transition to this motto. This past July marks the two-year anniversary of our blueprint for creating a more just and vibrant city for all, outlining my administration's vision for Chicago that's imbued with community voices. That plan included our shared commitment to building sustainable community schools alongside quality affordable housing, holistic solutions to community violence, resources for our communities, and trauma intervention for students and families so that we could create an environment for students to thrive in their schools and their communities as a whole. Amid a dramatic decrease in violence across our city and a third summer increasing youth jobs, this expansion of SCS represents yet another milestone in the commitment to creating a better and a healthier Chicago for everyone. The SCS model provides more than an education. It is a hub of wraparound academic health and social support that's extended to the entire community. And by leveraging community assets, resources, and external partnerships, SCS brings students, families, and neighbors together to a united effort to promote neighborhood health and well-being. Importantly, we are focused on expanding SCS schools, sustainable community schools, and the communities that have been historically disinvested in and left behind. Because this is a powerful way that we can eliminate inequities and expand opportunities for young people to learn, grow, and thrive in a safe and supportive community. And finally, our work is guided by a simple belief that every investment in our children, our young people, is an investment in the future of our city. And we would not be satisfied until we have an entire school district that's built off of the Sustainable Community Schools model. And so this latest expansion is a result of partnerships and a shared belief in a more holistic, supportive school environment. The days of school closures, consolidation, and privatization has ended officially under the Johnson administration. And anyone, billionaire or not, that believes that you can take us back to a motto of torment and torture, you got another thing coming. So thank you to Alderwoman Taylor and Clay, our Deputy Mayor Kahari Humphreys, and the entire team. I am so grateful for the leadership of my dear sister and friend, the president of the Chicago Teachers Union and the Illinois Federation of Teachers, Stacey Davis Gates. And of course, to all of our external partners and community leaders who really make the SCS motto a truly collaborative community-based asset. Thank you all, and God bless the greatest freaking city in the world, the city of Chicago.
2: Okay, good morning, everyone. My name is Ellen Kennedy. Good morning, thank you. Thank you. My name is Ellen Kennedy, and I'm the principal at Richards Career Academy in Back of the Yards. When I arrived as the principal at Richards a little over 9 years ago, I inherited a school that, quite frankly, was on life support. During my first year as principal, we had the opportunity to apply to be part of the first cohort of sustainable community schools. And I was really grateful for that, as the tenants of sustainable community schools were extremely aligned to the work we were trying to take up and embed into just how we do school at Richards. So being accepted into and joining this movement in the fall of 2018 was a game changer for Richards and has been one of the most transformative experiences for the school community during my tenure. Because of sustainable community schools, we have been able to launch and or expand after-school clubs and activities, athletic programming, behavioral health services, and parent programs, all of which have led to an increased sense of belonging, connectedness, and well-being for our young people and their families. The implementation of restorative practices at Richards has led to year-over-year decreases in student misconducts and out-of-school suspensions. But perhaps the most impactful thing about sustainable community schools at Richards is something that's not easily measured in numbers and not easily portrayed in my 2 minutes of a press conference. It's the story of how the narrative about Richards has drastically shifted over the last 8 years. Richards had often been seen by the community as a school of last resort, and families in the neighborhood shuddered at the prospect of sending their child there. As the sustainable community schools movement took root at Richards and the faculty, staff, students, and parents and our lead partner agency put in the work to bring it to life, we have been able to dispel myths and chip away at this negative narrative. Families and community members seek us out for enrollment. They see us in a different light. Families tell us when they come in for enrollment, my neighbor has a student enrolled here, and they tell us good things about Richards, or my auntie lives nearby and recommended the school to us. These anecdotes are the small but mighty indicators of the impact of sustainable community schools and contribute to the story of how Richards has transformed by being part of this movement. Thank you.
3: This is a wonderful day because it signifies progress. And anyone who has ever been a teacher or building level administrator knows that progress can be elusive most of the time because you're just walking around in a circle trying to make it work. There's not enough this, there's not enough that, but there are always our young people in our school communities, and they come as they are. Even in the best places in this city, they come as they are, and they have needs. And those needs can go unmet and have been over time. The Sustainable Community School designation is an acknowledgement of that. It acknowledges that it's going to take all of us. It acknowledges that all of us have a voice and should be at the table. But it acknowledges that it has to be sustainable. And so the sustainability is in this room. Scar the people who love their school communities, but more importantly, the young people and all of the people inside of that school community. I'm honored to bargain for community in our collective bargaining agreement. I'm honored to have a symbol of that struggle be a part of the Chicago Public Schools and the way in which it gives power and priority to our students, to our educators, to their families, to the people who live in that community. I remember in 2013 when we begged for our schools not to be closed. And then I remember when G2 Brown was starving himself with Jeanette Taylor, with Mark Kaplan, with our mayor. I remember when there were lists with like names of schools populated every single year. And this year, there are names of schools populated to give them more.
4: Hello. Hello. My name is Sabrina Williams, and I'm here representing Christian Finger High School, a school from the far south side of Chicago. But I'm also here as a representative for Miss Adele Bass, who couldn't be here due to illness. She's the director of the Health Equity and Community Engagement for People and Community Recovery. Yes, ma'am. Proudly serving as the lead partner agency for Aldridge Elementary School, and today I'm speaking on behalf of her as a mother. I am a mother of CPS students, and I refuse to accept that my students' future should be determined by a budget crisis. For generations, the Abigail Gardens and the far south side have been asked to survive on less funding, less investment, less opportunity. Yet every time there's a financial crisis, our communities are the first to wonder what will be taken away next. Sustainable community schools have finally begun to change that story. They have given our children more than programs. They've given us hope. They've given us health care, mental health supports, after-school opportunities, parent engagement, and trusted community partners into our schools. They have made our schools places where children can truly thrive. So when I hear conversations about cuts, I don't hear numbers. I see faces. I see my children. I see students who deserve every opportunity to dream bigger than the circumstances they were born into. I see parents who are working every day to build a better future, only to be told that the resources their children depend on are once again at risk. We cannot balance the budget on the backs of Black and brown communities. We cannot build a budget on the backs of our Black and brown children. We cannot continue the cycle of disinvestment and expect different outcomes. If we are serious about equity, then our budgets must reflect our values. An investment in sustainable community schools is an investment in safer neighborhoods, healthier families, stronger schools, and a stronger Chicago. I am asking you today to do more than fund a program. I am asking you to choose our children. Choose equity. Choose communities that have waited too long to be fully invested in. Because our children are not a line item. They are Chicago's future. Thank you.
5: Because yes, I am on the Chicago Board of Education. My name is G2 Brown, representing the west side of Chicago. But I am a proud son of the oldest Black-led community organizing group in the city, the Kenwood Oakland Community Organization, the Mighty COCO. Don't clap for that. So, repeat after me. Those closest to the pain must be closest to the power. Those closest to the pain must be closest to the power. We understood that in 2015. Or we understood that in 2011 when we got the word that Dyett High School, despite having the largest increase of students going to college in all of CPS and the largest decrease in arrest and suspensions, was going to be phased out. So my assignment from Jay Travis was to build a community vision, a plan for Dyett High School. So my work was, I talked to over 2,000 people in Bronzeville, the people that nobody thinks they need to consider when they make decisions. I talked to mothers on parent advisory councils. I talked to teachers. I talked to local school council members. I went to Greenwood United Church. I went to St. James Church, and I met with the community, and we built a vision together for Dyett and six of his feeder schools. And I learned a very valuable lesson in organizing through that process, that people will fight for what they help to build. And so I'm honored to be here today to watch a man that was on a hunger strike with me as mayor of the city of Chicago. I'm honored that a plan that was the first, America's first sustainable community school, Dyett High School, that we had a partner in the Chicago Teachers Union that would take that and put it in the teacher union's contract, because at that time, the school board was made up of people that would not listen to us. So they put it in, it's called bargaining for the common good. And they put those demands in the contract. And we dreamed at a table when they were closing schools left and right, we dreamed of Chicago being a sustainable community school district. I'm talking 2012, 2013, 2014. So in the midst of carnage, we still had a vision for something better. Sisters and brothers, equitable education is resistance. Equitable education is resistance. You are not educating children to just go get a job. When the sisters and brothers from the Black Power Movement educated me as a 24 and 25 year old, they helped me understand my identity, repeat that, identity, purpose, and direction. Every living thing deserves, every living being deserves to know who they are, why they are, and the direction in which they move. See, those that want to close our schools, those that want to fire black teachers, those that want to arrest our children instead of embracing our children, don't understand something. We have a power that they cannot match. They're moving off greed. They're moving off hatred. We're moving off of love. We're moving off of love. So I want you to understand, I'm not on the school board to protect the brand called CPS. I am on the school board to defend our children. There is no deal they can cut with me. There is no back room they can take me to make me sacrifice children that I have to look in the eye. This is an act of resistance. So repeat after me before I sit down. Those closest to the pain, must be closest to the power.
0: You're listening to Labor Express Radio, which calls a voice for the working class for over 30 years. No matter what reforms are made in our school system, if the finances are not there to fund them, they will fail. Chicago's now elected school board therefore voted last week to have two questions on the ballot for Chicago voters this November. Both are non-binding referendums. One is calling for the millionaire's tax, the other for a financial penalty on owners of vacant lots. The goal is to demonstrate public support in Chicago for these measures, which would go a long way to solving the school's budget crisis. Members of the school board held a press conference last Thursday to announce their vote and the reasons for it.
6: Today, as board members, we had an opportunity to put on the ballot to the voters of Chicago two critical, important questions on matters of progressive revenue for our students. We have this opportunity that comes once in a while to ask the voters of Chicago, what do they want for their children? And we had several board members, and I would say the corporate-backed board members, boycotted and didn't show up to help us place these questions to the voters. They did not fulfill their responsibility as board members. We are here fighting for our kids, and they stayed home. We had to reopen the meeting after it was adjourned by our president, who sat there by himself because board members didn't show up. But we did. We showed up for our kids. And we want everybody to know that this is irresponsible to have matters that are important to our students and their families. EBF have shown us now that we're at 70.3% of adequacy in terms of funding for our school district, and we're trying to gauge and pressure Springfield to fund our schools fully. And we have these opportunities that come again once in a while, and they fail to show up for them. Now I have a few board members that would like to say something.
7: Hello, everybody. My name is Karen Zakor. I am in Subdistrict 4A. Thank you so much for being here today. So I just want to emphasize what our two referendums cover. So one of them is a millionaire's tax, a surcharge that would be designated for schools around the state, because we should remember that about 75% of all the districts are underfunded. The other referendum is at the city level. It would put an annual charge on undeveloped or unused properties that are commercial or industrial. We should keep in mind the multi-uses of that referendum. Our children are forced to walk past and through sometimes these undeveloped or abandoned lots. Many of them are filled with toxic substances. They're unsightly and create the impression that we don't care about those neighborhoods. So that referendum really has multiple purposes in terms of both generating revenue for our schools and letting our children know that we care about their safety. I want to just say that as I go around in my community, everybody I talk to thinks we should be advocating in Springfield for more money. Everybody I talk to says we should tax the rich. I went to two of the budget roundtables, and that was the sentiment there also. So it is hard for me to understand why some of my fellow board members think we should not be doing this, when I can't believe that their constituents are not making the same demands of them. I was one of the people who worked on the referendums for the elected school board. That's how we got to the point of being able to bring it to legislators, is that the referendum, an advisory referendum, got 88% of the public vote, and it let the legislature know they could not put it off. It was time to deal with it. So same will be true of this. We're going to let our legislators know this is important to the people of Chicago. We are about the future of our children, and we are not, as our vice president said, we are not going to leave any stone unturned. Thank you.
8: Hi, my name's Ed Bannon. It's B-A-N-N-O-N. I'm the school board representative for District 1A. Today, we voted to listen to the voters. The elected school board, the representative school board, was created with help, with support from the voters, and now we're going back to the voters to ask them how we should fund education in Chicago. We need more resources at CPS and around the state, and this is one way of just asking the voters what do they think revenue measures we should look for. One of the questions talks about having a fee on vacant commercial properties. Commercial property owners have the opportunity to reduce their assessment down to 10% on a vacant property. That encourages vacancies in the county, and we need to re-examine that to find out whether that's a useful tool. And right now, you know, when a commercial property is under-assessed, that means residential property owners are paying more. We can't keep going after residential property owners with property taxes. We need to find a way to keep property taxes lower, and that means more funding from the state or more funding from people who can more afford it. And that's one of these referendums is about. So we're asking voters to come out. We came out today to fight for more funding for education. We're asking voters to come out and vote on these referendums so we can move forward with more funding. Thanks so much.
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Chit Chat Cheer Hong Kongers is a talk show promoting Cantonese language and culture and connecting Hong Kong people across the world. 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
1: This month, CoProsperity presents a solo show from Catherine Joy Hoopt, a creature who is aware of joy and despair and everything in between. On view from August 14th to September 25th, a site-specific work, Hoopt engages in a slow, expressive fiber art process that creates an absurdly large anthropomorphic creature and its dreams and memories split into 10 quilted panels. Drawing on Chicago imagists, this work examines embodiment and subjectivity within an environment. It's a peek into a creature's inner world within outer world constraints. A creature who is aware of joy and despair and everything in between is on view from August 14th to September 25th only at CoProsperity.
0: Lumpin' Radio is brought to you by Mars Community Brewing, makers of the Malort Spritz. A collaboration with Jepson's and Maria's Packaged Goods and Community Bar, Malort Spritz is made with hibiscus, grapefruit, lime, and Jepson's Malort liquor straight from the source. More information about Malort Spritz and all other Mars products is at mars.beer. Mars Community Brewing is a proud partner of Lumpin' Radio. What's Mars is yours.

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1: And I'm Dis Jackie, and you're listening to Tropitaca FM. Here on WLPN LP and HD1 Chicago, 105.5 FM Lumpin' Radio. And it looks like it's summer again. Yay! I feel like it's been so wet and wild.
0: So we had El Niño coming through this year, and that has been very accurate.
1: Well, no boys allowed. El Niño goes somewhere else. But yeah, what have we been up to?
0: We've been getting into, I mean, this El Niño, I feel like water has been the theme so far for this past few weeks or so. So we've been paddling, kayaking.
1: Yes, we've been exploring Chicago's waterways, the river, creek, and getting our feet wet with the paddle life.
0: Yeah, and it's been very wet and wild and stormy. We're really close to breaking a record with tornadoes in the state of Illinois. So it's also been kind of like stay indoors, or it's just been like really rainy. So it's not like you want to be outside or you're even able to be outside.
1: Well, it depends on, I guess, how you feel about it. Like, I don't mind getting rained on if it's warm.
0: I mean, it's been thundering, so that's kind of dangerous. And extremely windy with the tornado winds and gusts. So it's been very, like, be indoors. Stay safe.
1: Yeah, well, I'm sheltered over it. Over it. Ready to get back to hot, queer summer.
0: Yeah, and it seems like the forecast is

0: Like, water is the theme.
1: Well, speaking of wet and wild, we were back at the Chicago Eagle this past weekend on Saturday the 8th, and it was post-market days, and it was fun.
0: That was really fun. Like, besides it being wet and wild outside weather-wise, it was wet and steamy, hot and steamy at the Eagle last week for market days. Weather conditions were great, actually. And the temperature at the Eagle was hot, hot, hot. Hot and sweaty. It was really fun. The music was great. There was a lot of fellow DJs on the lineup doing their thing, keeping the vibes.
1: Yeah, I definitely had a great time, and we were keeping it grooving all night long, and it was packed until 5 a.m. Like, the dance floor was fully packed until 5 a.m.
0: And then I remember the next day I saw and shared a video of the line being like 2 blocks long, which I kept hearing on my way over there, hey, the line's really long. And I'm like, okay, all right. You know, sounds pretty normal for a weekend like that, but y'all were not kidding about that line being extremely long.
1: Yeah, shout out. I did get a fun message from somebody who said that waiting in line for 90 minutes was worth it because our set was really fun and juicy and hot, and they didn't mind waiting. So some things are worth the wait, and we hope to always be worth your wait if there is a wait. But I feel like part of the reason why it's like getting, why people, it's more accessible to people because of the, like, I feel like the cover is not that much compared to some of other like ticketed events. $15 to get into a night that goes from like 9 p.m. to 5 a.m. is not a lot these days.
0: Yeah, no, that's definitely a deal. And so, you get 2 rooms, 2 options to be dance, 2 dance floors.
1: Well, yeah, DJs. 2 dance floors. Yeah, there's more than 2 rooms, yeah. But yeah, multiple DJs, yes. Multiple vibes. That is definitely really fun. So, you know, we will probably be back there in September, so stay tuned for more info about that. But speaking of a hot queer summer, we do have a few gigs coming up to share. La Spacer, I know you have one like towards the end of the month, but I guess we could start off with this coming Sunday.
0: Yes.
1: Do you want to pull up the info for that?
0: Yeah, so this Sunday there's going to be a Dhammaverse festival. It's a music festival. This is the first time that there's this much Latina energy filled, and
1: It's an all-Latina music festival. And so, Sunday, August 23rd at Joe's on Wheat Street.
0: Yeah, seems like there's 4 stages happening.
1: No, there's 2 stages. There's a Club Discoteca and El Techo, and then they have dancers and MCs. There's 4 like time slots things happening MCs. All at the same time. They are very organized with it, so shout out to them.
0: Yeah, shout out. I hope y'all are getting some rest and sleep.
1: So should we talk through this lineup?
0: Yeah.
1: Are you going to talk through the lineup?
0: You want me to talk to the lineup? Okay, so the event, the doors open at 2:30 p.m. on Jones on Wheat Street. And the first DJs. Oh, also, if for the Club Discoteca stage or room.

0: Oklahoma. It's, if I'm correct, it's back-to-back DJs, right?
1: Yeah, it's all back-to-back DJs in that Club Discoteca room.
0: Yes. So starting with the DJs for in the Club Discoteca room, 3 p.m. Just Yelly, 4 p.m. Brit Starstruck, 5 p.m. is Tropiteca, 6 p.m. Chava Escobay. Escobay, there we go. 7 p.m. El Gato BTV Carinoid, 8 p.m. Flores Negras and Vales Madre, 9 p.m. Jenny Fox and Very Betty. Do you want to share the El Techo room?
1: Sure. I like how you said Vales Madre. Did you mean Vales Madre?
0: Yeah.
1: Okay. So in El Techo, from open to close, is Josie Cabrona, Diana Veve, Mariachi Sirenas, The Braided Janes, Chiona, and Linda Sol. And I believe that is all live acts on the El Techo. So that's pretty cool. They have like one stage of all live acts and one stage of DJs.
0: Nice.
1: I love that we're getting some comments about people listening to the show.
0: Nice.
1: Commenting on what we're saying. Madre. And so there's going to be some dancers at Club Discoteca. Alonza Sol Sade Villain, Santana Safo Rosa, Nova Villain, Saira Sol. And those dancers are going to be rotating throughout the event. And then we have some hosts that are going to be MCs that are going to be holding it down. In El Techo, Carla Hernandez and Erica with a K. And then Kendra Jamaica in the Club Discoteca. So I'm excited. So yeah, we'll be playing from around 5. Is it 5 to 6?
0: We're playing at 5.
1: 5 to 6 p.m.
0: 5 to 6.
1: And so for more info about that, on Instagram, _damaverse, that's _DAMAVERSE_.
0: Let's see. We pulled some of the Chicago's most talented hustling Latinas. I put them all on one lineup. Tradition, new sound, punk, rap, mariachi, different lanes, same hustle, and it's an honor to bring them to this stage. Step into the Damaverse and meet some of the vibrant pole community. Pole dancing, it's an incredible art form built on hustle, hard work, and pure athleticism. And this lineup is proof. Whether you know them already or this is your first introduction, welcome to your new favorite art form.
1: Yeah, so I'm excited. I think it's going to be a lot of fun. And it's definitely open to anybody who wants to celebrate and uplift Latinas in Chicago. So you don't have to be that to come. But I'm excited and I definitely have a look that I'm building in my mind. We did go on a thrift adventure this past weekend, a Southside thrifting, and I found some little cha-cha heels that I think need to be debuted at Damaverse. So I'm definitely planning a little caliente, a little spicy little number to, you know, keep it hot because it is the middle of summer and it finally feels like that again. So, you know, shout out to anybody who wants to come keep it caliente.
0: Yes. And the following week, La Spacer will be at Pot Lache on Saturday, December. I'm still in. Saturday, August 29th, for the research and development crew, putting together their pod moment with Juana, and I'll be supporting as well as J.S. Alvarez. And when J.S. Alvarez reached out to invite me to be a part of this night, I was very excited when he was like, hey, got Juana for R&D. And I was like, yes, I'm totally down. And dancing starts at 9 p.m.
1: I love Juana. And I love R&D. I think it's a really cool night. And if y'all didn't know, Juana is originally from Chicago, woots, and has been holding it down in the D.C. area with their party that they do with Ayo. And they've been like really, I don't know, they've just been killing it for so long. But their party is called Party at Noxie's. And it's all about QT BIPOC, Two Spirit Plus, techno excellence. And they don't play about the techno. And then Juana's also a resident at Merge in Brooklyn. And they're just a really all-around, humble, talented, and fierce person. So it's always great to have them back in the shy.
0: Yeah, very excited. And then just like a heads up, we're going to be playing for the Golosa party in September. And I believe that is on a Sunday.
1: Sunday, September 6th. So the Sunday right before Labor Day.
0: At the New Rose.
1: And so this is bringing up some Tropiteca lore. The New Rose is the old Juniors.
0: Commonly known as Juniors.
1: So that was where Tropiteca started.
0: Yeah, it'll be the first time walking in there ever since our last time being in there.
1: Yeah, 20, which was a long time ago.
0: Maybe 2016.
1: Yeah, it was literally like, it was going to be our two-year anniversary, and they were like, oh, it's closed.
0: It's like, yeah, this day, really?
1: Yeah, it was, yeah. I don't know why, but September 6th from 2 to 5, we'll be playing at the New Rose. Well, not the whole time, but, you know, just part of it. And that's at 2058 Western Mac. And it's a day party para los gays, days, and babes. It's free with RSVP. And more info about that can be found at GOLOSA_AF on Instagram. And yeah, I'm excited to see, like, I don't know who comes out, who turns out. Hopefully people are ready to be partying in memory lane.
0: Oh yeah, and I know plenty of them have been already partying in memory lane.
1: Yes, but they've been partying Tropi style.
0: With some, yeah, it'll be exciting to be there and throw it down.
1: Yeah, 10 years later.
0: Yeah. Yeah, it's been a while. I mean, it's been like, it's been just rumors. You know, word spreads really quickly. So after Juniors shut down, like 2 years after, a friend was like, hey, this person's going to reopen that place, and it's going to be like a punk, new wave space. And I was like, okay, cool. And like every time we pass by there, it's just been covered up windows. And it's just like, okay, like when is that happening? And then 10 years later, it's finally up and running. So it's been a process.
1: Yeah. I'm definitely excited, and the other artists on the lineup are going to be La Tosa, Cosmica, and Malavida. So, see y'all back at where all the Tropiteca magic started.
0: Yeah, there's a lot of Latinx in the midst of all these upcoming events. What are we going to be listening to now? Let's see. As we are trying to decide what to play, I think I told you I got a Kai sampler, and I hope that soon I'll start throwing in some samples and I'll start playing some silly background stuff as we're in doing this radio show for y'all. Gonna add some seasoning and spices to keep it, what's the word? People are saying content, right? But it's just to keep it entertaining. Mm-hmm. Okay, it's so many tracks to choose from. There we go.
1: Yes. This was like one of my favorite moments from this, from Marisetta the Eagle. Mm. I had to bust out with a remix of Mariah Carey, Make It Happen. And the girls were living. Who doesn't love a Mariah Carey club remix?
0: Oh, yeah.
1: Do you love it?
0: I love it.
1: Yeah, you know that you better say that. You know, you're not allowed to say that you don't love it. should we just vibe to this for a little bit?
0: Yeah, let's vibe.
1: Okay, we're going to play on this... let me see who does this one. This is going to be a Jorge Araujo and Eric Faria remix of Mariah Carey, Make It Happen, here on Trapiteca FM.

0: 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Or if you're in traffic, you're moving safely, getting that afternoon commute happening. 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
1: 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And hope that you enjoyed the pregame where we were talking about our upcoming gigs and just summer vibes. Right now we are going to get into the Rush Hour Rave, and resident DJ Les Spacer is going to kick it off, and we'll see what they're going to be giving us in the mix. So keep it locked here on Tropiteca

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2: Like, where are these hi-hats coming from? There we go.
1: Y'all, we were rushing and we were raving. Oh, we were giving you a little taste of our set from the Eagle, I feel like.
2: Eagle, right? And Beyond.
1: Eagle and Beyond.
2: Like what we're about to get into in the Damaverse, what I'm about to get
1: into. I don't know if that was giving Damaverse, but a little bit.
2: My little intro.
1: Un poquitico.
2: My little intro had a little Latin sazon flavor.
1: Yeah, I did have a little bit of sabor in the middle there too, but you know. Well, they'll get what we give them, so. hope y'all were feeling it. Hope you're driving safe. And, you know, don't forget to enjoy the day, enjoy the sunshine, enjoy the beautiful summer vibes. La Space, or any tracks you wanted to shout out on your mix? Or it was like the first half was La Space, or and Dish Jackie closed out the Rush Hour rave.
2: Well, I was really into, I think it was the second track by Los Yumitas, Baila Inolvidable. And yeah, I don't know if that's like a cover or a sample. I know that Bad Bunny has like a track with the samples in there, so I thought it was kind of cool to find a remix of that, of those vocals from the salsa version, but in a more house version to dance to.
1: Yeah, for sure. Some of the tracks that I dropped today included Mr. Fungi on Mechatronica, Off for the Weekend, Natural Upper by Steph DeHaan, Citrus Flavor by Evie Hyvee and Delsu, Liquid Hook, the Victor Ruiz remix. That was that little like trancey moment, little sigh moment for y'all. And let's see what else. Also dropped First Epoque by Quincana and Ride Me, the Alirio Phantom Frequency remix. Oh, Do Me, sorry, excuse me, Do Me by Belisarius. And one of the last tracks that I played, not the last one, but maybe the second to last one, was by my friend Jubilee, Move It, the Carrie Nation remix. And yeah, those were just some of the tracks that I've been playing recently. Spacer, any other ones, names you want to drop there?
2: It's so hard to remember the names. Let's see. Which other one did I play?
1: Well, for me, like, the pictures help.
2: I feel like the other tracks I played really didn't have much pictures.
1: Or, like, the images from my band camp.
2: But I will say, I don't remember the name of this track, but it was, I definitely threw it down. That was the first track that I played at the Eagle. And it had some samples of let's get this party started.
1: Y'all want this party started, right?
2: Yeah.
1: Yeah, that's a good one. That's a classic.
2: Yeah, this remix is definitely on a higher energy than the classic.
1: What is it, the party? Is it Craze? Or who does the original?
2: I don't remember who does the original.
1: I feel like my track ID is like...
2: My track ID. There's just so many people that have sampled that track. I mean, I know...
1: I feel like that's the OG, but that's mine.
2: Set it up.
1: Craze.
2: Yeah. But yeah, it was lit, and I know the crowd was all about it at the Eagle. But like when I threw it on earlier today for y'all, I was just throwing some bangers after that one. It's like, all right, let's get on a rave rage.
1: Definitely.
2: It's the Rush Hour rave and held up to its name.
1: Absolutely. Right now I'm like cooling it down a little bit. This track, it's called Lovin' Me by Love Foxy. And it's giving kind of like New York defected type of vibe, but this artist is from Berlin, so some house music coming out of Berlin. And I don't know, do you want to like, oh excuse me, it's Hot Lord Records. Do you want to like play some like cool down tracks, or you want to...
2: I can play some cool down tracks. We can B2B some cool down tracks.
1: Okay, I'm gonna turn this one up and let y'all chill in the after party.
2: This one's about to end.
1: Oh, dang. I was about to ride on this vocal for like a little bit longer.
2: Turn this on.
1: Okay.
2: There we go. Good thing I already have something queued up.
1: Yeah. What do we got here?
2: This is Clone Royal Oak, the opening one.
1: Cool. Should we just turn it up and vibe?
2: Yeah, I'll start mixing it up.
1: All right, y'all. This is the after part.

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1: And this is Jackie, and you've been listening to Tropiteca FM here on WLPN LP and HD1 Chicago 105.5 FM Lumpin' Radio. This has been the after party, and hope you've been enjoying the vibe, even though it just got very ravey.
0: I will play this track either in the beginning of a set or the end of a set or the middle of the set, but right now we're playing it at the end of a set, and it's bringing people back to earth.
1: Sure it is. No, it's not. Well,
0: there's no like, where's the beat, where's the rhythm? It's just sound of like, all right, we just,
1: I hear the beat very, very prominently.
0: This could go anywhere. It's open to interpretation.
1: We'll be this Sunday playing at Joe's on Weed Street at the Dhammaverse Festival. We'll be playing from 5 to 6 p.m. And you can catch Les Spacer playing at Palache when?
0: Saturday, August 29, along with Juana and J.S. Alvarez.
1: And you can catch us playing at Golosa at the New Rose on September 6th, Sunday. So, see y'all out and about. And we'll be back here on the first Monday of September. So, enjoy the sunshine, enjoy the waves, enjoy all that summer in Chicago has to offer. And we'll see you back here.
2: So much more gratifying to put something out into the world where you're like, this isn't just a track, it comes from my body of work, my body, my mind, my soul, everything. So I'm excited for you.
1: Thank you. Yeah, it kind of represents like my life's work as an artist. So I really want to like put it out, and like it has to be on vinyl, obviously. So
3: I'm sorry, when is it releasing, you think? You still working on it?
1: I would love to get it out before the end of the summer. Shout out to D-Case. I got a D-Case individual artist grant to support that, and Experimental Sound Studio for supporting the recording process.
2: Congrats.
1: So yeah, with that, stay tuned. We'll be back in 2 weeks for another Tropiteca FM. Thank you again.
3: All right. Thank you all.
2: And thank you.
1: We will see y'all next time.
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1: 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So this is Coochie Fruit
0: and Les Spacer
1: signing out. 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
1: This month, Co-Prosperity presents Between Memory and Becoming, Manifestations of Black Motherhood from Wild Yams, on view from August 14th to September 25th. This cumulative exhibition presents the work of Wild Yams artists Andrea Hill Fitzgerald, Alexi Irving Elaine, Grand East Wright, Tenny Odunsi, and Summer Coleman. Through mixed media, sculptures, photography, paintings, and texts, the cohort of artists trace connections between the natural world, diasporic traditions, and practices of survival. Between Memory and Becoming, Manifestations of Black Motherhood from Wild Yams is on view from August 14th, only at Co-Prosperity. Lumpen Radio is brought to you in part by Signal Hill. Signal Hill is an audio magazine that publishes sonic stories in a myriad of forms. Long-form reporting, experimental essays, fiction, profiles, dispatches, and more. There will be a listening party to celebrate the release of their latest issue on Tuesday, August 25th from 7 p.m. at Mouse Arts and Letters at 555 West 31st in Bridgeport. 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

0: Lumpin' Radio is sponsored in part by Ground Waves, presenting the Good Waves Festival, August 30th at the Salt Shed. 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Good Waves will feature appearances from Killer Mike, Snow the Product, DJ Premier, and many, many more. More information and the full lineup is at groundwaveshiphop.com/festival. Good Waves is one day only, August 30th at the Salt Shed.
1: 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Mars Elixirs are available at the Life on Mars Tap Room at 1950 Northwestern Ave in Logan Square. More information is at mars.beer. That's M-A-R-Z.beer. What's Mars is yours.